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5: This is Fresh Air. I'm TV critic David Bean Cooley. Let's get back to Terry's interview with Jeffrey Seller, who played a key role as a producer of the musicals Rent, Hamilton, In the Heights, Avenue Q, and the revival of Sondheim's Sweeney Todd, which starred Josh Groban. His memoir, Theater Kid, is now out in paperback. When we left off, they were talking about working with Jonathan Larson, who wrote Rent.
6: How do you deliver criticism to someone like Jonathan Larson without destroying him?
7: Oh, Lord. Jonathan invited me to the first ever staged reading of Rent in the spring of 93. Stage reading means actors are reading and singing in front of music stands with the scripts in front of them. And there may be a band or a piano and a drum. And I go down. It was at New York Theater Workshop. It was a hot day in June. And I actually had met this guy who wanted to be a producer, and I knew came from a very wealthy family in Australia. So I thought, maybe if I bring this guy and he loves it, I can get him to invest. That guy leaves at intermission.
6: Mm.
7: And the reading starts with the song Rent, and it's like a wallop. It's great. But then immediately the show kind of disintegrates into all these different songs about life in the East Village, and it really has no spine. It doesn't have a plot that's coming through yet. And that reading kind of drones on for almost 3 hours. It's like 90 degrees in there. And then this other guy who's there that I was with says, well, Jonathan's very talented, but he should just try something else. He should just work on something else. And then Jonathan calls me and says, okay, let's go to dinner. I want to hear what you think. So the first thing about criticism is don't offer it till you're asked, right? You got to wait until they say, what did you think? And sitting at Diane's Hamburgers on the Upper West Side, when he said, what do you think? Then I really had to pause because I didn't want to hurt his feelings. And I was afraid that he might reject me. But you always start with praise. And I talked about how great that opening song, Rent, was. And I talked about how great the environment was. And he said, yeah, but what else? And that's when I said, I don't understand the story. I don't get the characters. Are you trying to write a play or are you trying to write a collage of life in the East Village? And he looked at me and he was like, no, I'm trying to write a play. And I said, well, then you have to bring forth the story. Because right now, I'm not getting it.
6: So during the final dress rehearsal of Rent, Jonathan Larson went home early complaining of an upset stomach, a stomach ache. And by the next morning, he was dead. And the day that he died, that was the day of the first preview that was scheduled of Rent. What we know now is he died of a tear in his aorta, probably caused by Marfan syndrome, which is a genetic disease that weakens the body's connective tissue. First of all, he didn't have health insurance. If he had health insurance, do you think it might have been

0: diagnosed and he might still be alive?
1: He had visited two hospitals in the week before he ultimately died, and neither of them had diagnosed it properly. Had he had health insurance and a doctor who was his personal advocate, would the outcome have been different? I don't know. But I know what it means to not have health insurance, and I know how scary that is.
0: Yeah, because you went through a lot of your life without it.
1: Yeah.
0: So describe for us how you heard the news about Jonathan Larson's death and what that day was like for you, and including deciding what to do that night, which was to be the night of the first dress rehearsal.
1: I woke up that morning euphoric after the dress rehearsal. And I had given huge praise to Jonathan after the show, saying, "You did it. You made the show. It's great." He was happy to hear that praise, and he described that he wasn't feeling well to me. But that morning after, so I woke up, I was like, you know, I was picking out what sweater do I want to wear tonight, what clothes. And after I went to my own therapy appointment, I took the R train to the office. And when I got there, everybody's head was down. And my own general manager said, "Jeffrey, I have something terrible to tell you. Jonathan Larson died last night." And I was in shock. And then I was immediately struck by the fact that, holy, he wrote his own life and he wrote his own death. This is a man who wrote the song for Roger, "One Song Glory, One Song Before I Go." And I thought, did he know he was going to die? I thought, did he know he was going to die? I was, maybe I wasn't shocked. Maybe it all made its own dramatic sense. But I was sad, and I was crushed. And I also somehow knew in that moment he would become a legend.
0: Well, that's a very famous story now in Broadway history. What about deciding to go through with the dress rehearsal?
1: Yeah,
0: and so, what form?
1: Yeah, you know, I was on the phone with Jim Nicola, the artistic director at New York Theatre Workshop, and what he said is he was afraid that the kids in the show would not be safe to try to do all the complicated maneuvers, choreography, staging, backstage and onstage, given this trauma that we had all just experienced. So they were going to do a reading of the show for family and friends of Jonathan. And in fact, that night, we all came into the theater, sat down, and they started doing the show, sitting at those famous silver metal tables that were the set of Rent. And it was so powerful hearing Adam Pascal sing "One Song Glory." It was so powerful hearing Wilson Heredia sing "I'll Cover You" with Jesse Martin. And then by the end of the first act, when they were in the Life Cafe doing La Vie Boheme, there was just this moment that Daphne Rubin Vega, who was playing Mimi, just got up on that table and she started dancing. And then Wilson Heredia as Angel got up, and then Nadina got up, and then the entire cast did all the choreography on that table to La Vie Boheme. And the first act ended with a sense of euphoria.
0: I'm going to let you choose. What would you rather hear right now, Rent or One Song Glory?
1: Oh, glory.
0: Okay, here we go.

Scandinavian composer Johan Halvorsen's sprightly piece, The Entry of the Boyars, opening up this hour of music on WNIN 88.3. The Boyars were members of the upper nobility in Russia between the 10th and 17th centuries, whose power depended almost completely on land ownership. Carsten Andersen directed the Bergen Symphony. I'm Jean Noyes. It's good to have your company. And later this hour, we'll have some music by Mendelssohn. Also, the gorgeous voice of Emma Kirkby will be heard. But coming up next, a cello concerto by Boccherini.

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The great American cellist Yo-Yo Ma taking the solo role in Luigi Boccherini's Cello Concerto in B-flat. Pinka Zuckerman directed the St. Paul Chamber Orchestra on WNIN 88.3. Well, Boccherini certainly understood the ins and outs of the cello, as he was one of the most famous cellists of his day. So it's not surprising that he also wrote many concertos for that instrument, and also for himself to demonstrate his own virtuosity. Here next, a little piece by Johann Sebastian Bach.

Badinerie from the Orchestral Suite No. 2 by Johann Sebastian Bach. Richard Kapp led the New York Philharmonia Virtuosi on your NPR News and Great Music Station, 88.3 WNIN.

Felix Mendelssohn came from a highly cultured and well-to-do family, so it's not surprising that he read many of the great works of literature and that many of them were sources of inspiration for his music. We heard just such an example. That was his suite from A Midsummer Night's Dream, inspired by the Shakespeare play of the same name, and played on 88.3 WNIN today by the Orchestra of the Age of Enlightenment, directed by Charles McCarrance. And a joyful ending now to this hour of great music, Mozart's Alleluia from his motet Exultate Jubilate.

soprano Emma Kirkby and the Academy of Ancient Music, closing out this hour of great music with Mozart's Alleluia from his Exultate Jubilate. 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

The Vienna Philharmonic, directed by Zubin Mehta on WNIN 88.3, with the Queen of Spades Overture by Franz von Suppe, one of the late 19th century Viennese musical stars. Good evening to you. I'm Jean Noyes for WNIN 88.3. This hour promises some piano music by Robert Schumann, also a set of variations by Rossini for clarinet and orchestra, and a Russian overture with a Spanish flavor. But before any of that, it's a concerto for harp by Handel.

The Concerto No. 6 for Harp and Orchestra by Handel with harpist Ursula Holliger and the English Concert, featured on that recording on WNIN 88.3.

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rather decorative little piece there, a piano gem by Robert Schumann. Arabesque was its name, and Daniel Barenboim was the pianist on WNIN 88.3. Now, here's a set of variations by Rossini.

clarinetist Richard Stoltzman and the Mostly Mozart Orchestra playing the theme and variations for clarinet and orchestra on La Scala di Seta Overture on WNIN 88.3. This work comes from Rossini's so-called mature period. He was all of 15 at the time. But then Rossini had made his fortune and retired by the time he hit 40. So I guess 15 was quite mature.

There are two Spanish influence overtures by Russian composer Mikhail Glinka, and we heard the USSR Symphony playing the second one, Summer Night in Madrid. The conductor was Yevgeny Svetlanov. 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

Some early music to start off this hour of great music on WNIN 88.3. Excerpts from Henry Purcell's The Old Bachelor, written in the late 1600s. I'm Jean Noyes. It's good to have you along. There is a serenade to music ahead this hour, also some Russian music. But next on 88.3 WNIN, it's a cello concerto by Franz Joseph Haydn.

The late cellist Jacqueline Dupre there on 88.3 with the English Chamber Orchestra. And the orchestra was directed by her husband, Daniel Barenboim. They played a selection from Franz Josef Haydn's Cello Concerto in D on your NPR News and great music station, WNIN 88.3. Our next piece is one by Ralph Vaughan Williams, his Serenade to Music.

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Fernan Handley led the London Philharmonic Orchestra in the Serenade to Music by Ralph Vaughan Williams. It was written for 16 solo singers and orchestra and was first performed in October of 1938 as one of the promenade concerts in London. It also has a Shakespearean connection, as Ralph Vaughan Williams takes his text for the piece in the vocal version from the last act of The Merchant of Venice.

Johann Hummel's Piano Trio in G from the Parnassus Trio on 88.3 WNIN, also the home of Tri-State Matters, our local program that takes a look at issues in the Tri-State. You can hear Tri-State Matters every Friday at noon with a repeat on Sunday evenings now at 6 o'clock, and can check out our website as well at wnin.org and go to the radio page where you have Tri-State Matters archived.

The Procession of the Nobles by Nikolai Rimsky-Korsakov from the Scottish National Orchestra, Naomi Yervy conducted. 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

One of John Williams' biggest hits, the main theme from the movie Star Wars, starting off our music on WNIN 88.3. And John Williams was directing the orchestra he's been associated with for many years, the Boston Pops. And it's hard to believe that the first Star Wars movie came out in 1977, almost 30 years ago. I'm Jean Noyes, and yes, I can remember that far back. Thanks for joining me here at WNIN 88.3. Please stay along as we continue with some Mozart. And also coming up, there's some very colorful music from the Gaina Ballet, and everything from a trumpet tune by Purcell to a march by von Suppé. Here's Yevgeny Kassin to play some Mozart.

two selections from the ballet Gaina by Aram Khachaturian, The Dance of the Rose Maidens and the colourful Lezhinka. They were played by the Scottish National Orchestra, directed by Naimi Yevi. We are 88.3 WNIN, NPR News and Great Music for the Tri-State. And that music continues now with an overture to one of Rossini's many operas, Semiramide.

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Well, there's plenty of choice when it comes to overtures by Rossini. He wrote 39 operas, usually at breakneck speed. Colin Davis there and the Royal Philharmonic Orchestra playing the overture to Rossini's Semiramide. And there's also plenty of choice if you're interested in becoming a volunteer at WNIN. Some folks enjoy reading the local newspapers over the air for the radio reading service. Others enjoy the cut and thrust of the WNIN annual auction. And others prefer to quietly assist with clerical jobs. There's something for everyone at WNIN. 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

The Trumpet Tune and Bell Symphony by the early Baroque composer Henry Purcell. The Empire Brass on WNIN, joined by organist Michael Murray.

the Boccaccio March from one of the favorites of the 19th century Viennese public, Franz von Suppé, who was more famous for his operettas than his marches. Alfred Walter directed the Slovak Philharmonic Orchestra on your NPR News and Great Music Source for the Tri-State, WNIN-FM, Evansville, Henderson, and Owensboro.

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Mozart is sunshine. That's what Antonín Dvořák said, and it's hard to disagree with that when you hear pieces like this. This was Mozart's overture to The Marriage of Figaro. A lot of fun being had here by Neville Marriner and the Academy of St. Martin in the Fields.

guitarist Julian Gray and Ronald Pearl teaming up here for this Sonata in D by Domenico Scarlatti. 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

Peter Tchaikovsky was very fond of using folk tunes in his early pieces. And in this case, these were Ukrainian folk songs. This was Tchaikovsky's Symphony No. 2 in C minor, sometimes called the Little Russian Symphony. Herbert von Karajan conducting the Berlin Philharmonic. Well, one more piece of music in store for us this hour on 88.3.

David Reichenberg, the oboist here, along with the English Concert. This was Handel's Oboe Concerto No. 2 in B-flat. You're with 88.3 WNIN, Evansville, Henderson, and Owensboro, your station for NPR news and great music. 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

Composer Franz Liszt wrote 19 of these Hungarian rhapsodies, all for the piano. Six of them, however, were transcribed for orchestra by a good friend of Liszt's, and those have become very popular. Here's one of our favorites, Hungarian Rhapsody No. 3 in D, performed by the London Philharmonic Orchestra.

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The Kallikstein Laredo Robinson Trio on 88.3 WNIN with a piano trio by Haydn. This was the trio number 27 in C.

The New York Philharmonic Orchestra on 88.3, following the lead of Leonard Bernstein. This music by a composer who Wagner said could have been the next Mozart. We don't know him quite as well as we know Mozart, but his music certainly is a lot of fun. This was Jacques Offenbach's Gaieté Parisienne.

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The Andantino and Variations from Mozart's Sinfonia Concertante for Oboe, Clarinet, Horn and Bassoon in E-flat, written for a very talented group of wind players from Mannheim who are making their debut in Paris in the mid-18th century. Our recording featured 20th century wind soloists from the new Sinfonietta of Amsterdam. Next up this hour, some of the Second Symphony of Johannes Brahms, and then Murray Pariah will be along to play some keyboard music of Johann Sebastian Bach.

Even though Johannes Brahms grew up in a disreputable waterfront area in Hamburg, music was in his genes. His father was a part-time double bass player in the Hamburg City Theatre. And from these very humble beginnings, Brahms grew up to follow in the shadow of Beethoven, a fact that actually haunted him. And it's said to be the reason why it took him 40 years before he wrote his first symphony. But once that was under his belt, his confidence grew enough that he had completed his second symphony within a year. And we heard the finale from that second symphony on 88.3 from the Vienna Philharmonic, directed by Leonard Bernstein.

selections from Johann Sebastian Bach's English Suite No. 4, which he would have played on the harpsichord. Today it was on the 21st century equivalent of the harpsichord.

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one of today's great cellists, playing music by one of the late 18th century cellists, Luigi Boccherini. Yo-Yo Ma joined the St. Paul Chamber Orchestra to play Boccherini's Cello Concerto in B-flat. 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

The intermezzo from Zoltán Koldály's Hári János suite, which is taken from his folk opera of the same name, a story that tells of a series of tall tales told by a retired hussar and his adventures, amorous or otherwise. It was the Oslo Philharmonic, directed by Marius Janssens, winding up this hour on 88.3 WNIN, Evansville, Henderson and Owensboro, the source of NPR news and great music here in the Tri-State.

France's most famous trumpeter, began this hour of great music on 88.3 WNIN and played Vivaldi's Trumpet Concerto in A-flat. Maurice André joined the Payard Chamber Orchestra, directed by Jean-François Payard. I'm Jean Noyes. Welcome. It's great to have you along.

the fantasy on Hungarian folk tunes. And it's not at all surprising that Liszt used music inspired by these folk tunes. He'd grown up around them and heard gypsy music playing in the streets as he grew up. And like many composers, these childhood influences evolved into some great music later in his life. On WNIN, you heard a recording that featured François-René Duchâble at the piano alongside the London Philharmonic Orchestra led by James Conlin.

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That was the lively overture to The Big Fire by Franz Joseph Haydn. It was originally written for a puppet opera at the Esterhazy Palace, where Haydn provided all kinds of entertainment from sacred to secular. Manfred Hunt led the Vienna Haydn Sinfonietta on your NPR News and Great Music Station 88.3 WNIN.

Trio Sonata by Johann Sebastian Bach. That was number 6 in D, and it was played by guitarist Dusan Bogdanovic and Elaine Comparoni, harpsichordist. You heard it on 88.3 WNIN, an unusual arrangement of that Trio Sonata. Hope you enjoyed that.

the finale of Beethoven's one and only violin concerto, the violin concerto in D, and it was Isaac Stern soloing for us with the New York Philharmonic Orchestra, and the conductor was Daniel Barenboim, an all-star cast there. And that wraps up another hour of great music on your NPR News and Great Music Station, WNIN-FM, Evansville, Henderson, and Owensboro, serving more and serving better.

The Kolas Broynion Overture by Dmitri Kabalevsky. A fast-paced, exciting piece, it's named after the opera of the same name. Eiji Owe directed the Minnesota Orchestra on WNIN 88.3. This hour continues with a symphony by William Boyce, which is a great contrast to the following work, which is from Camille Saint-Saëns' Organ Symphony. Also in the mix is some ballet music and also some Finnish music. I'm Jean Noyes. It's good to have you along.

The Symphony No. 1 in B flat of William Boyce on 88.3 WNIM. He was an 18th century English composer who was the son of a London cabinet maker. He went on to become a chorister at St. Paul's Cathedral, then became an organist, and then later started to compose. Some say that William Boyce was the natural heir to Handel. George Hurst directed the Bournemouth Sinfonietta there on that recording here on 88.3. Another symphony next, this time by Camille Saint-Saëns.

on WNIN 88.3, the finale of Camille Saint-Saëns' most popular symphony, the Symphony No. 3, also known as the Organ Symphony for obvious reasons. Michael Murray was the organist. He joined the Philadelphia Orchestra.

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Some ballet music by the French composer Léo Delibes on WNIN 88.3. You heard selections from his most famous ballet, Coppelia. And it was the Berlin Philharmonic Orchestra with Herbert von Karajan conducting.

Some Finnish music on 88.3 WNIN by Aino Linnala. We heard his dance suite from the Finnish Radio Symphony Orchestra. 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

Violinist Monica Huggett and the Raglan Players started off this hour of great music on WNIN 88.3 with a little Italian Baroque music. Vivaldi's Concerto No. 6 in C on 88.3 WNIN. It's good to have you along this Saturday afternoon. I hope you're enjoying the music. I'm Jean Noyes. Well, a little later on, we'll have another Italian connection, some of Mendelssohn's musical snapshot of Italy. Also, a clarinet piece with a Swedish flavour. But first this, from John Williams.

Such a catchy and exciting piece, the Exaltate Justi from the movie The Emperor of the Sun, with music by John Williams, who's written so many movie scores, including, of course, Star Wars. The City of Prague Philharmonic, directed by Paul Bateman. You're spending part of your time this afternoon listening to 88.3 WNIN, and we're glad to have you with us.

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The symphony that Mendelssohn himself called my most sportive piece. And he began writing it during a rather lengthy holiday in Italy when he was just 21 years old. That was the Symphony No. 4, the Italian Symphony on 88.3 from the London Symphony, directed by Claudio Abbado.

clarinetist Thea King with the London Symphony Orchestra under the direction of Alan Francis, playing some music of Swedish composer Bernhard Krusell, his introduction and variations on a Swedish air. And that wraps up this hour of great music on 88.3 WNIN, Evansville, Henderson and Owensboro, the Tri-State's place for NPR news and great music.

some selections from Rimsky-Korsakov's Zarzaltan Suite, a fanciful fairy story that tells the tale of the marriage of Zarzaltan to the youngest of three sisters. She bears him a son, and the jealous sisters fabricate a cock and bull story about the child being a monster. He doesn't know any better because he's out of town war making, so he commands that both mother and child be put out to sea in a barrel. It's a complicated tale that ensues, but ends with everyone living happily ever after. Enrique Bertiz directed the Philharmonia Orchestra on WNIN 88.3. I'm Jean Noyes. Nice to have you along. We've some music of Franz Schubert ahead, but first, this little Baroque gem from Tommaso Albinoni.

E. Musici on 88.3 WNIN, playing the Concerto a Cinque No. 6 of Tommaso Albinoni, who was Venetian-born about a decade before Johann Sebastian Bach. His father ran a rather prosperous stationery business that, amongst other things, made playing cards. And Albinoni seemed quite content to stay in the city, didn't do very much travelling outside of Venice.

Jeffrey Berger and Kim Wren with the Berger Wren Group at Baird Private Wealth Management, partners in financial planning and investment management, offering wealth strategies designed to help clients reach their goals. 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

The Scherzo from Franz Schubert's Mightiest Symphony, the Symphony No. 9, also known as the Great C Major Symphony. It was played today on 88.3 by the Academy of St. Martin in the Fields, directed by Neville Mariner.

soloist Dieter Klerker and the Southwest German Radio Symphony on 88.3 WNIN. That was Antonio Rossetti's Clarinet Concerto No. 1, which was written for a debut series of concerts in Paris in 1781, a time when the clarinet was the newest instrument on the block and taking Parisians by storm.

the Paris Orchestra, guided by Jean Martinon, finishing up this hour of great music with Alborado del Gracioso, a rather elegant little piece by Maurice Ravel, who was a rather withdrawn, fastidious, and aristocratic figure in early 20th century Paris. He was hit by a motor vehicle in the 1930s, sadly died following some brain surgery a few years later. This is 88.3 WNIN, Evansville, Henderson, and Owensboro. I'm Jean Noyes.

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5: I'm Winter Johnston with these headlines. The U.S. military says it's disabled two additional Iranian oil tankers in the Strait of Hormuz. The Trump administration says ongoing attacks do not mean the ceasefire is over. The Treasury Department has announced a new round of sanctions targeting individuals and companies, many in China, accused of helping Iran develop drones and ballistic missiles. The sanctions target networks the U.S. says helped Iran obtain weapons materials and technology tied to its military programs. A three-day ceasefire between Russia and Ukraine is in effect this weekend. The White House says the pause in hostilities could be the beginning of the end of the war. I'm Winsor Johnston, NPR News, in Washington.

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1: In the 1800s, Chang and Ang Bunker, famous conjoined twins, married two sisters and had a large family. 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
4: 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I was there. These protests have been...
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6: I'm Windsor Johnston with these headlines. The State Department says representatives from Israel and Lebanon will meet in Washington next week for another round of peace and security talks. U.S. officials say the discussions are focused on stabilizing Israel's northern border. A temporary ceasefire between Russia and Ukraine remains in place after days of intensified attacks. Ukrainian officials say they remain skeptical the pause will hold, while Russia says negotiations are continuing behind the scenes. Tennessee has become the first state to approve new congressional maps after the U.S. Supreme Court paved the way for states to redraw majority black districts. The move is part of a Republican-led redistricting push across several southern states ahead of the midterms. I'm Windsor Johnston, NPR News in Washington.
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1: Whenever the singer gets to eat a treat, it's like a canzone, a song, and the agita enjoys every meal, every bite that I steal. Agita, my kumpa, and the panzone. So it's just, it's a really fun song. He does a great job singing it, and that kind of really made it take off from there. And then, of course, it shows up in The Sopranos, and that kind of further entrenched it in broader English outside of Italian Americans and that part of the East Coast.
2: Well, that is so interesting, and I've been using the term all over the country ever since then. So,
1: are people getting it? Do they understand it when you say it?
2: No, they don't. Never. Okay. I always have to explain. Yeah. But then the term is being passed on.
3: Boy, I can sure picture Tony Soprano saying it.
1: Yeah, definitely, right? James Gandolfini, that's absolutely coming out of his mouth. I mean, I don't know for sure, but if it didn't, it should have.
3: There's definitely some acid there, acid indigestion.
1: I mean, if you got to go to a therapist, you got tons of agita.
3: Right. Mackenzie, thank you so much for this question. I learned a lot.
2: Thank you so much for having me.
1: Yeah, it's our pleasure. You call us again sometime, all right?
2: All right, sounds good. Thank you.
1: You won't give us the agita if you make that phone go nuts. Give us a call, 877-929-9673. That's a toll-free number in the United States and Canada, 24 hours a day. And if you're listening from somewhere else, you can always email us, words@waywardradio.org.
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1: 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I'm Grant Barrett.
3: And I'm Martha Barnett. And if you've ever wondered how different regional accents came to be or why it's so hard to master an accent in a second language later in life, or maybe you've wondered how people in colonial America sounded, or for that matter, why so many people hate the word moist, have I got a book for you. It's called Why We Talk Funny, The Real Story Behind Our Accents. It's by Valerie Friedland. She's a professor of linguistics at the University of Nevada, Reno. And her book is all about how humans acquire our accents and how our accents affect so many aspects of our daily lives, often without our even realizing it. Now, of course, Grant, you and I touch on these ideas all the time, but what I love about her book is that it's this comprehensive look at the whole topic through the lenses of history and science and psychology. And she's a linguist, of course, so she covers everything from the babblings of babies and the evolution of human speech to how incredibly quickly people tend to make judgments today about somebody based solely on their accent. And she also covers all kinds of history from Proto-Indo-European to the story of how settlement patterns in the U.S. directly influenced what we recognize as distinctive dialects today. And she shows how those regional accents are changing and in some cases starting to fade away. And the book's also a helpful guide for understanding how linguists talk about all those movements of the lips and tongue to produce various sounds. And her book is backed up by lots and lots of scholarly research. She cites study after study to make her points, and there are wonderful extensive footnotes that are great for drilling down if you want to learn more, and I've already marked several of them myself. But as you might guess from the title, Why We Talk Funny, it's also breezy and clear and really entertaining. In fact, it reminds me of that

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0: Language lovers and word nerds will enjoy the latest book by Martha Barnett, co-host of Public Radio's A Way with Words. I'm David James. Next on 2 Main Street, my conversation with Martha about her new book, Friends with Words, Adventures in Language Land. We'll hear how this Kentucky girl, who studied ancient Greek, landed the gig on a nationwide radio show. We'll also hear how a caller to the show ended up being her wife. And Martha will also talk about her journalism career, covering big stories, including artificial heart recipient Bill Schrader of Jasper and Iraq War POW Jessica Lynch, and find out if the Away With Words team was ever stumped by a caller question. 2 Main Street is next, presented by the Berger Rind Group at Baird Private Wealth Management.
1: Live from NPR News in Washington, I'm Nora Rahm. The State Department says representatives from Israel and Lebanon will meet in Washington next week for 2 days of talks focused on long-term peace and security agreements. In the meantime, Israel continues carrying out attacks aimed at Hezbollah targets despite a ceasefire. NPR's Jane Raff reports.
2: The Israeli military says it targeted a Hezbollah weapons depot in the village of Tura. It says it took care to minimize civilian casualties, but those known killed in the attack were 3 women, an elderly disabled man, and a girl who were at home when the airstrike hit their 3-story building. Israel did not provide proof of the weapons depot claim. It has intensified attacks lately ahead of talks expected in Washington next week with Lebanon. Lebanese state media says Israeli attacks, mostly in southern Lebanon, killed 35 people Friday, including 3 other children. The militant group Hezbollah has responded to the Israeli attacks with strikes on Israeli military targets. Jane Araf, NPR News, Beirut.
1: Since Israel and the U.S. launched the war in Iran, there have been economic effects here at home. It's also increased tensions between the U.S. and its European allies. Many experts say relations between the U.S. and NATO are at their lowest point since the end of World War II. NPR's Scott Newman has more.
3: No one I talk to thinks Trump will follow through on his threats to exit NATO altogether. In any case, that would require approval by Congress. But allies increasingly view the U.S. as an unreliable partner, and NATO is actively planning for a future where the U.S. takes a back seat and countries like Germany step up to take the lead. Germany has, in fact, committed to a significant increase in its own troop levels with a view to taking a larger role in NATO. But a bigger problem is that Europe and Canada don't have the same capacity as the U.S. to conduct long-range precision strikes.
1: NPR's Scott Newman. Time is running out in some states for registering to vote in this year's primary elections. NPR's Hansi Luong reports the states are getting ready to hold their primaries next month.
4: Eligible voters in South Carolina who want to cast ballots in the state's June 9th primary have until Sunday to register online and Monday to get mail-in applications postmarked. New Jersey's voter registration deadline is Tuesday. And in Nevada, eligible voters have until Tuesday to register by mail. Online and in-person registration in Nevada continues through June 9th, which is also the day of that state's primary. If you're planning to register by mail, the U.S. Postal Service recommends stopping by a post office and asking for a free manual postmark at the counter. And if you've already registered to vote, you may want to go to your state election official's website and check your status. Eligible voters can sometimes be removed from lists, especially if they move, change their name, or haven't voted in a while. Hansi Luong, NPR News.
1: This is NPR News in Washington. A Frontier Airlines plane struck and killed a pedestrian while attempting to take off from Denver International Airport last night. Airport officials say the person had jumped the perimeter fence and was hit 2 minutes later while crossing the runway. After the collision, the pilot reported an engine fire and the takeoff was aborted. No serious injuries were reported among the 224 passengers and 7 crew members. Cameras will be allowed in court proceedings for the man accused of killing conservative activist Charlie Kirk. From member station KUER, Martha Harris reports.
5: It's been 7 months since 23-year-old Tyler Robinson was charged with first-degree murder. Media and public access have been a dominant issue during the early stages of the high-profile case. Robinson's attorneys have repeatedly argued that allowing cameras in the courtroom could bias the jury pool. But 4th District Court Judge Tony Graff rejected the defense's request to have a blanket ban on cameras. In Utah state courts, there's a presumption that cameras are allowed. The prosecution and Kirk's widow both wanted the cameras to stay. A preliminary hearing is now scheduled for early July. That's when prosecutors will lay out the evidence they have against Robinson. For NPR News, I'm Martha Harris in Salt Lake City.
1: Hebrew Union College in Cincinnati is shutting down. It's the first permanent Jewish institution of higher learning in the U.S. Officials say they're closing because of low enrollment and a large budget deficit. The final class of students will graduate this weekend. I'm Nora Rahm, NPR News in Washington.
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0: From the WNIN Public Media Center in downtown Evansville, I'm David James, and this is 2 Main Street. Well, if there's one word to describe today's show, it's mellifluous. Mellifluous is an adjective describing something pleasing to the ear, flowing like honey, smooth and soothing. Mellifluous is given the credit it deserves in the new book, Friends with Words, by Martha Barnett. Martha is co-host of the nationwide public radio show, A Way with Words, airing here on WNIN-FM, Fridays from noon to 1, and Sundays from 2 to 3. Martha Barnett and Grant Barrett were the 2024 guests at the WNIN Gala. Joining me now to talk about her new book, Friends with Words, Adventures in Language Land, is Martha Barnett from her closet studio in San Diego, California. You're in the closet, Martha?
7: Yes, I call it my cludio. It's a portmanteau. It's a blend of the words closet and studio. It seems like more and more of us in public radio are doing that. So I have a big commute from the bedroom to the closet. It's not too bad.
0: Well, you're not winded then. That's good. That's good. Okay,
7: no.
0: on page 71, chapter 4, Word Origins, you gushed over your favorite word, mellifluous. What's so special about that word?
7: Oh, I did indeed. I'm so glad you brought that up, David. It is a beautiful word. I mean, it's a beautiful word to say, you know. It's got that L in there, mellifluous, mm-hmm. and the S on the end. So it has what I think of as a good mouth feel. But it's more wonderful than that because it comes from the Latin word for honey. And it literally means flowing with honey. The M-E-L, mel, means honey in Latin, and any Spanish speakers out there are going to know it's related to the Spanish word miel. So something that's mellifluous is easy on the ears, sounds wonderful, and is just sweet and flowing with honey.
0: It rolls off the tongue, doesn't it?
7: It really does, yeah. It's
0: now,
7: one of my favorites.
0: You lovingly mention a mentor in your book, a retired professor who helped you master ancient Greek. So tell me about this polyglot Latvian friend of yours.
7: Oh, Professor Leonard Lutkowski. He was a professor of classics at Louisville's Bellarmine University for many, many years. And he was an immigrant from Latvia who spoke several languages, at least a dozen, and was comfortable in many more. But anyway, he was a retired professor when I met him. And the reason I met him was because I was trying to study ancient Greek in college. I'd had some Latin growing up in Louisville, and I decided that it was time to try my hand at ancient Greek because I thought it would be as easy as Latin. But it was really, really hard, and I almost flunked the class. So instead of flunking it, I told myself I would go back home to Louisville and try to find, you know, some starving graduate student who could tutor me in ancient Greek. And I didn't find a starving graduate student. I found this elderly man who knew so much and was a born teacher, and he agreed to teach me ancient Greek on Monday nights. And I was glad I had Monday nights free because he taught different languages every night of the week to people. And he did it all for free. You know, he was one of those born teachers. And I ended up studying with him for 12 years.
8: Wow.
7: Until his death. And as you might guess, I fell in love with ancient Greek and went back and took all the Greek courses I could. And what he did for me was to show me all the connections between and among words that derive from a prehistoric that spread across Europe and part of Asia, and it the words in those languages go back to that, and you can see all these different connections among words in Italian and Irish and Russian and English too. And so it was this thrilling way to learn about language. I had never been taught that way before, and so pretty much everything I do now on the show is kind of a tribute to Professor Witkowski.
0: Well, you know, Martha, I had a Spanish teacher in high school, Leonela Badger, and I learned more about English language grammar taking little Spanish classes. Isn't that strange how you do that?
7: Yeah, that makes sense, because mm-hmm. you start looking at your own language differently when you start looking at how other languages are put together.
0: Mm-hmm. Now, I understand you were reading Oedipus in ancient Greek, is that right?
7: We were.
0: Wow. And Oedipus means swollen foot?
7: It does indeed. Yes, that was one of the first things he taught me, because I had gone to him with my my Greek first year book, and it had all these really boring vocabulary lists and drills. And, you know, the first time you go into a Greek class, you learn words like a Greek word for bowstring or armies, and it wasn't very interesting to me, and it certainly wasn't conversational, you know, like your Spanish class. You can't ask where's the bathroom or anything what's on your menu. You can't do that with somebody unless they're, you know, 2,000 years old, a 2,000-year-old ancient Greek. So when I went to study at Professor Lutkowski's home, he took my book of dreary drills and he just kind of threw it aside and said, we won't need that, we'll read this. And he hands me a copy of Oedipus Rex in the original Greek. And I thought, this was nuts. How am I going to read this? But he said, let's start with the name Oedipus. And indeed, as you said, it means swollen foot, because his feet were injured when he was a baby. And so they were swollen ever after. And he said, you have in English, do you not, the word edema? And I said, well, yeah, edema, it means swelling. And he said, is related to Oedipus. The Eddie in Oedipus is related to the edema. It is actually regarding swelling. And the pus in Oedipus, pus means foot in ancient Greek, and is related to words like octopus.
0: Word nerds are enjoying this, definitely. Okay, now before we go back to your book, Adventures in Language Land, Friends with Words, let's talk about your career in journalism. I found this interesting. A couple of big stories. In 1984, Bill Schrader of Jasper, Indiana, received a Jarvik 7 artificial heart. Now, he died in 1986 at age 52. He lived 620 days with that heart. And you did a story on him, kind of a lengthy story. How did you get that assignment?
7: Well, actually, I had been a feature writer at the Louisville Times, the late, great Louisville Times, and somebody left the medical beat at the newspaper, and they looked around and thought, well, Martha has a lot of Latin and Greek. She could probably go talk to doctors. And so I started covering the medical beat in Louisville, and I watched actually the first attempted in vitro fertilization in Louisville, and a lot of other cool medical stories. But I was about to leave the paper actually to go study ancient Greek, and this big story broke because Dr. William DeVries was bringing his artificial heart program to Louisville because Humana had made a deal with him to come and do artificial artificial heart experiments. And so I'm sure that some of your listeners remember that that the second recipient of a Jarvik 7 artificial heart was indeed Bill Schrader from Jasper. So I had been covering that story, and it was a huge story at the time. You know, the cover of Life magazine, there were film crews that came to Louisville from Japan and Brazil, because it was a big, big story at the time. But then, you know, the rest of the media moved on, and I thought, nobody's telling this family story.
0: So what did you find out about the story that people didn't know?
7: Well, you know, he did tremendously well for the first 18 days. He was talking back to President Reagan on the phone and demanding his Social Security check, and he was drinking beer on national television. Bill Schrader was doing beautifully, and then, unfortunately, he suffered a shower of clots from the valves on the artificial heart that went to his brain and caused a terrible, terrible stroke and series of strokes. And so then he pretty much became a stroke patient, mm-hmm. In addition to being an artificial heart patient. And it was absolutely grueling, as you can imagine, for the family. He lived to see some of the goals that he had wanted to live for, like the birth of a baby and a wedding. Mm-hmm. But at a tremendous cost.
0: You know, Martha, I don't know if you know this or not, but there's a display in the Du Bois County Museum in Jasper featuring Bill Schrader's life, and your book's in there.
7: Oh, is it really?
0: Yeah, in the display case.
7: Wow.
0: There you go. Okay.
7: That was a long time ago.
0: Now, another big story involves a young female soldier. Just days on the ground in Iraq. This was in 2003. Her convoy ambushed. And tell me about your interview with PFC Jessica Lynch.
7: Oh, that was a big one, too. Yes, her convoy was ambushed, and she was taken, across enemy lines and ended up in a hospital and was eventually liberated by American soldiers. And then she came back to her home in a holler in West Virginia, and a magazine sent me to interview her, and it was the first magazine interview that she'd done, and it was deeply moving, and it was tough. She went through a lot there and experienced a lot of trauma, but I understand that she has recovered and made a wonderful life for herself.
0: Yeah, I know a lot of her fellow soldiers were killed in that attack, and she was seriously wounded as well.
7: Yes.
0: I think she even said in an interview that the Iraqi doctors wanted to amputate her leg. She said no to that, and they agreed not to amputate her leg. Wow.
7: Oh, yeah. I'd forgotten about that. Yeah, I was really struck by how tiny she was, too. Mm-hmm. She was almost like a little porcelain doll or something.
0: Well, she's
7: obviously very, very tough.
0: Yeah, like 19 years old, I think, sent over mm-hmm. there. Just a couple of days on the ground in Iraq, and this terrible event happened. But she has rebounded. How did you get this gig at Away With Words? I understand you and Grant Barrett were not the original host, correct?
7: Correct. Yeah, the original host of the show, which started here in San Diego at KPBS, were Richard Lederer, who's written, I don't know, over 50 books about language, a very, very funny guy with a PhD in English and a vaudevillian sense of humor. And the other co-host was Charles Harrington Elster, who unfortunately has since died, but he was an expert on pronunciation and very much a stickler for grammar. And they had this show that started in 1998, and then Charlie left the show, and they were searching for somebody to replace him, and did a nationwide search. 85 candidates found me in Louisville writing books about word origins. terrible public speaking phobia, but I thought, my gosh, if I could share my passion for language with people, with lots of people every single week, how cool would that be? So I took a real risk in trying out for the show. I was absolutely terrified, but I thought, you know, I'm either going to sink or swim, and I ended up swimming.
0: Well, and the rest is history. Like, what, 2 decades now?
7: Can you believe that?
0: That's amazing.
7: Yeah. I was writing Friends with Words, and I was, you know, thinking about, okay, so I've been doing the show for, and then it hit me that I've been doing it for more than 20 years now. Mm-hmm. So I guess we were doing something right.
0: Certainly. Now, still to come, we're going to learn more about Martha's Kentucky roots, her recent trip to England. Did she pick up any new slang there? Have she and her co-host ever been stumped by a caller? And how a caller to the show became Martha's wife. I'm David James. This is 2 Main Street. We'll be right back.
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0: Welcome back to Two Main Street. I'm David James. My guest is an unapologetic word nerd, Martha Barnett, co-host of Away With Words, heard here on WNIN and nationwide. She's also author of her latest book, Friends With Words, Adventures in Language Land, published by Abrams Press of New York. Martha is speaking to us from her home in San Diego, a closet turned into a studio. Now living in California, but a Kentucky girl at heart. Tell me about growing up in, now it's Louisville, not Louisville.
1: Right.
0: After King Louis, but it's Louisville. And your parents, I think, were both educators, is that right?
1: That's right, yeah. And I would get in big trouble if I didn't say Louisville.
0: So, that's right.
1: So I'm going to call it Louisville. But yes, my mother was an English teacher. She taught at Barrett Middle School for many, many years and was a fun, vivacious teacher that I still hear from her students about how much they loved being in her classes.
0: Really?
1: Oh, yeah.
0: That's neat.
1: She made... Well, yeah, and I try to carry on her tradition, too, because she made learning about grammar fun and learning about English fun. She would, if somebody had trouble spelling the word cemetery, they couldn't remember if it ended A-R-Y or E-R-Y, she would say, just think of running through a cemetery at night. You go ee all the way through. She would say silly things like that, but the kids would remember. Mm-hmm. So you know, I try to emulate her to some degree. And my dad taught for 25 years at the Southern Baptist Seminary in Louisville, and he was a wonderful educator as well. He had a hard scrabble beginning, being born in a log cabin, literally, at the foot of a mountain in western North Carolina, and worked in a textile mill for many years there, and derived a real sense of social justice from that. And so he eventually became a professor of ethics at the seminary.
0: This is almost like an Abe Lincoln story, born in a log cabin. My God. And he becomes a professor. Wow, that's a great story.
1: Well, yeah, indeed. He went on to do graduate work at Harvard and Columbia. Wow. And and I think my favorite story about his years at the seminary is the fact that in the late 50s, early 60s, he came to admire the work of an activist in Atlanta and Montgomery and invited him to come speak to his class. And 500 people ended up showing up for that talk because the guy he invited was Martin Luther King Jr.
0: Wow. That is a great story.
1: Yeah.
0: And I think
1: I've always said that if this place ever catches fire, the thing I'm going to grab is the framed photo of my dad and Martin Luther King having coffee together discussing civil rights strategy in the South.
0: That's wonderful. Now, did your dad have any Appalachian slang that he passed on?
1: Oh, my goodness, yes. And in fact, his sister lived next door to us, and she was very much an Appalachian as well. So she would say all kinds of things that you know, I just picked up. I thought that was the way people talked, you know, might, could, and might, coulda, woulda, and playing the piano, and all that stuff just seemed perfectly natural to me. And today, when I hear an Appalachian accent, I just melt. It just sounds like home. You know, there's something so powerful, isn't there, about an accent from where you grew up? It just whisks you back in an instant.
0: Mm-hmm. Now, you know, my wife was born in Hazard, Kentucky.
1: Ah, okay.
0: And her family moved to Indiana. But every once in a while, she'll say something to me like, she'll say, you lie like a rug. And she'll say, you like a hog on ice.
1: Uh-huh.
0: When I'm clumsy. So those are some great lines.
1: Yeah.
0: Okay, let's fast forward now to the present, your weekly radio
1: show. I'm sure
0: show.
1: You don't lie like a rug, though, David.
0: Well, I've been caught before. Let's go to your weekly radio show, Away With Words. Like we said, two decades on the air. How many episodes would that be?
1: Oh, my gosh. We are coming up on, I think, 500 episodes, and they're all on our website. In fact, we just got an email from a guy in Fish Creek, Wisconsin, who said, I just want to tell you about my achievement. I've unlocked an achievement. I have listened to every single one of your episodes.
0: Oh, my gosh.
1: Which was really funny because, you know, he went back to the very early episodes 20 mm-hmm. years ago, and Grant and I were talking about things like, well, should email be hyphenated or not?
0: That's great. So you guys probably haven't been stumped very often because you're so erudite. Any tough, really tough questions you had to research a lot?
1: Well, a lot of them are tough, and fortunately, we have a lot of great resources for research. Grant is an amazing researcher and has so many databases with so much data, which you hear about on the show. I'm thinking about there are times when we're not sure about an answer and we will try to crowdsource it. One of the great things about this show is that it's pretty much a community of listeners, and if we don't know the answer or somebody is really eager to find out something, all these listeners will email us or call us or text us and chime in on that. And one of the stories you're making me think about is the fact that once we had a military veteran who was in a counseling program, and he was trying to talk about his feelings about the things that he had experienced, and what he was trying to find out if there was a word for. We often get, is there a word for this or that? And he wondered if there was a word for the point between utter depression, utter despair, and euphoria. What's the middle point? What is the neutral point where you don't feel either of those? And weirdly enough, David, that was the call that generated the most responses. People were trying to help come up with language for that that neutral position, and it's a lot harder than you think when you're talking about feelings.
0: Did you come up with one?
1: Well, I think my favorite, and there were just so many, and I'm trying to remember what they all were, but the one that I liked most was just still. There was something about the word still, just you know, people were saying peace, P-E-A-C-E,
0: and still, I like that.
1: I do too. Just that midpoint, and so we've kept in touch with him because we're still trying to figure out what that word is, and it puzzled both Grant and me that it was such a puzzle that so many people wanted to chime in, and so many people had all these different, whether they were psychiatric terms or just everyday terms or terms they made up. I love that about how talking about language can bring people together, and it sure did with that call.
0: Now, in your book, you mention another book, The Book of St. Albans, and I thought this was very interesting. 1486, one of the first printed books, I guess, and it has all these interesting terms for falconry and collective mm-hmm. nouns. You have a murmuration of starlings.
1: Yeah, all these words that are collectives for animals in particular, but apparently the original book was written by, we're not 100% sure, but we're pretty sure that this was the first book published by a woman, a nun named Juliana Berners, who put together all these what they call terms of venery, which is how hunters used to talk about flocks and herds and more specific collections of animals. And she had a number of those, and then she had some odd ones too, like a superfluity of nuns. I'm not sure I kind of like, you know, people have gotten in on the act there, too, and come up with their own, like, a wince of dentists, which I like.
0: Oh, I like that, too. I found one here, the unkindness of ravens. Thought that was interesting.
1: Yeah, what was that about, a shrewdness of apes?
0: Yeah, a skulk of foxes. It just goes on and on. I love these. I love them. They're just wonderful.
1: Yeah. And yeah, we actually have a clouder of cats here. We have four.
0: Oh, you have four cats? Oh, I love that. I love that.
1: So that's a clouder.
0: Oh, do they get along? Do the clouder get along?
1: They actually do. Hmm. Yeah, we live on a canyon and there are lots of coyotes, and so we ended up rescuing this litter of feral cats and raised them and gave some away but kept two, and so they got added to the other ones that we already had, but they all get along amazingly enough. They all have their own personalities, so one won't let us touch her, but other than that. Great.
0: Well, here are some new dictionary words I found. Of course, there are new words that go into the dictionary every year, and they kind of reflect what's going on in society. AI washing, when companies falsely claim their products use artificial intelligence, AI washing. Dupe culture, sharing information about cheaper alternatives to expensive products. I like that.
1: I like that a lot. I didn't know either of these. I'm very excited to learn them.
0: Here's one: bed rotting. Just not getting out of bed. Just
1: right.
0: Rotten bed. This is a good one here too. Rage applying. Now, if you're in a bad work environment, this is when you apply for several new jobs at the same time.
1: Oh, I love that.
0: And
1: then if you don't get the jobs, then you quiet quit, right? Quiet quitting is another
0: that's
1: one.
0: That's right. And one that's self-explanatory, polycrisis, dealing with all kinds of crises at the same time. Okay. Now, recently, you told me you traveled to England. Did you pick up any new words or phrases that captured your attention over there?
1: Well, you know, what I picked up was a wonderful little book called 188 Words for Rain, because it's by Alan Connor, who is he's the crossword puzzle editor for the Guardian newspaper there, and it's just a wonderful book that actually goes around the British Isles and collects all these different words for different kinds of rain, like mizzle, which is a fine mist, and dreist, I think, or dreich, I don't even know how you say it, something in Scotland.
0: There's a lot of Scottish slang, yeah.
1: Yes, there's a lot of that. But the weird thing was that we were there for a couple of weeks, and it only rained once, and that was pretty much just mizzle.
0: Now, there's a chapter in your book, Friends with Words, featuring uplifting words that may alter a mood, calm a storm, or settle a troubled soul. I love the word susurration.
1: Mm-hmm.
0: A whispering sound like silk slippers on a hard floor. Is that susurration? Is that right? Is that how you say
1: yes,
0: it? Susurration.
1: Yes.
0: Okay. And respair, fresh hope or recovery from despair. And,
1: yes.
0: And halcyon?
1: Halcyon, yeah.
0: Halcyon,
1: yes.
0: Describing something calm or serene.
1: Right.
0: I'm feeling very still now in house counseling.
1: Right.
0: Okay. Now, my guest is Martha Barnett. She's co-host of A Way with Words and author of the new book, Friends with Words, Adventures in Language Land. We have more to talk about with Martha, how Martha met Bonnie, her wife, performing in a rock band. Did you do that, Martha? And overcoming the fear of public speaking. I'm David James. This is 2 Main Street. We'll be right back.
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0: Welcome back to 2 Main Street. If you are just joining us, my guest is Martha Barnett, co-host of Away With Words and author of her latest book, Friends With Words, Adventures in Language Land. Now, Martha, you write in your book about your early dread of public speaking. Now you're speaking to a national audience. How did you overcome that fear, Martha?
1: First of all, I have to tell you how terrible that fear of public speaking was. You know, when my earlier books came out, I would try to talk to people about my books in bookstores and things like that. And I feel sorry for anybody who went to hear me, you know, friends who went to be supportive, because my mouth would dry out and my cheeks would stick to my teeth. And then it would sound like I had dentures because it was clicking. And then I would try to drink water and I would spill it all over myself. I don't know why I had this terrible, terrible fear of public speaking, but I did. So part of getting over it, and actually speaking is one of my favorite things that I do now, the public speaking.

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1: And entertainment. But the other thing that I did that really helped me, that was kind of scary to do, but I'm so glad I did, was I took improv classes. And improv is a very supportive environment. I highly recommend it. It's almost a way of life, you know, trying to you're always on stage with somebody else, and their job is to make you look good, and your job is to make them look good, so you focus on them rather than yourself. And you also learn that, you know, you can fail. Even if you fall on your face, you're still moving forward, and you know, you're failing in these really low stakes situations because you're on stage and you're pretending, and you know, if you pretend wrong, I mean, who cares? So it was a really good muscle building for public speaking, and I am pretty evangelical about improv because it did so much for me. And I think it's really good for people who do solitary work too. You know, the work of writing and actually hosting the radio show is pretty darn solitary. So it got me out of the house and interacting with people.
2: Now, we get to learn a lot about your life away from the microphone in the book. A couple of paragraphs about being in a rock band. Martha, that's fascinating. tell me about your wild rock band experience.
1: Yeah, well, during my years in Louisville, a band called Your Girlfriend with four other women. And we played all around Louisville and all around the South. I joined as a flute player because that was my instrument, but there really weren't any many flute songs that, you know, round out a rock band. So at the time, I was the only, this is a long time ago, I was the only one in the band with a credit card, and we needed a keyboard player, so I bought a keyboard and started teaching myself. And we had a great time playing all kinds of different venues, mostly in Louisville. And actually, one of my bandmates is Laura Shine, who became a beloved disc jockey in Louisville and is still going strong at WFPK.
2: Really? Wow. Okay, here's a great story. Of course, a lot of people call into the show and with all of their the idioms they come up with and the strange words and expressions. One caller actually turns out become your wife. Now, she called the show, and what was her question about?
1: Yeah, years ago, we got this phone call that, to be honest, I thought was really boring. She wanted to know about the difference between the words nice and kind. She's from New York, and she said, you know, I think of myself as a kind person. I don't think of myself as necessarily nice. Isn't there a difference between those two words? And so, you know, we kicked around the idea that nice is really more performative, and kind comes from within, comes from a good heart. And honestly, I wanted to move on to the next call because we didn't really get to talk about etymology, and you know, I didn't think anything of it. And then a few years later, she came to a fundraiser for our show, and I thought she looked familiar, and I said, have we met before? And she said, only on the radio. I'm the one who asked you about nice and kind. And I realized at that point that I was going to have to reassess my my evaluation of that conversation because there were just sparks from the very beginning. And yes, 2 years later, we were married.
2: Now, this is Bonnie, right?
1: This is Bonnie, yes.
2: Now, does Bonnie share your passion for words?
1: She does, yeah. It's a different kind of passion for words, but I know she gets a kick out of my passion for them. She she's forever asking me, you know, where this word or that word came from, and just kind of rolls her eyes because usually I tell her exactly where it came from. I don't have to go look it up.
2: So, what's been the reaction to the book so far?
1: You know, David, it's been wonderful. I've been pleasure.

0: pleasantly surprised. I guess there are a lot of people out there who are friends with words, and it's been really, really wonderful. I mean, for one thing, it's been so long since I've written long form, and you know, I really started out as a writer, and you know, I will tell you this: the first time I ever announced publicly that I was going to have a book coming out was there in Evansville at the gala, and I can probably. Well, I can't say that I have another book coming out, but I just sent a proposal to a publisher yesterday, and I'm pretty excited about the fact that I think I still have more to say.
1: Mm-hmm. Well, yeah, very well received at the gala, Martha. That was a wonderful evening. You guys were very... That was very entertaining. Everybody loved it.
0: Well, you know, Bonnie and I had a great time in Evansville. I remember going to, we had a great dinner at Comfort, I think is the name of it.
1: Yeah, Comfort by Cricket, I think.
0: Yeah, by Cricket, and I think it's by a cat cafe, if I recall.
1: It is, and I thought, yeah, the cat cafe is very popular. Very popular.
0: Okay, yeah.
1: And those are animals from the Humane Society. They take in there, and they're adopted.
0: Right, it was Yes, it was closed when we were there. We were, mm-hmm. but we could look in the windows, and we had a wonderful time in Audubon Park across the river.
1: Yes.
0: I love Evansville. Would love to come back sometime.
1: Now, do you still have connections in Louisville?
0: Oh, yeah. I've got a brother there and his wife and a lot of good friends. I stay with friends when I go back there. And, yeah.
1: Now, tell me about Grant, your co-host. What's it like working with Grant?
0: He is a dazzling intellect. I've never known anybody to know so much about so many things. You know, it was an arranged marriage, actually. I mean, arranged radio marriage.
1: Sure.
0: Because, you know, I had been hosting the show with Richard Lederer, and then he retired, and they, again, did a nationwide search and found this... hip young lexicographer in New York who was once described as looking like he was somebody who could fix your car and probably can. And so he was sort of this hot young lexicographer who joined us, and he really brought an intellectual rigor to the show. I would think that I was satisfied with an answer that I'd come up about a word origin, and he would come in with all this research that showed that that the word was actually much earlier than I had thought it was. So he's just a prodigious intellect, and he's very, very funny.
1: He is. Now, earlier we talked about some of the new words going into the dictionary. I'm just curious, how does a word get into a dictionary?
0: We get that question a lot, because there are often people who think that they've found a lexical gap in English. That's what is called a lexical gap. You know, we need a word for this, or we need a word for that, and I've coined this word, and so how do I get it into the dictionary? But it's not that easy. I mean, your chances of doing so are probably right up there with winning the Powerball, because it's not a matter of just saying, I've come up with a great word. You have to, lexicographers are very, very much about evidence. And so only if there's evidence that lots of people are using this word, lexicographers are constantly reading all kinds of publications and watching words like the ones that you brought up. Yeah, lexicographers are always looking for evidence. So they're reading widely, all kinds of publications, all kinds of things on the internet, to see what people are talking about. And if enough people are using this word and using it naturally, then it's a candidate for getting in the dictionary. But just because you come up with this really clever word doesn't mean that it's automatically going to go in.
1: Now, when you go to events, maybe cocktail parties, do people quiz you a lot? Do they try to stump you, or is there some banter going on at these events?
0: Oh, there's all kinds of stuff like that. And another thing that happens is that people will come up and say, can you guess my accent?
1: Okay.
0: And a lot of times we can. You know, we can hear those Midwestern vowels or get them talking about this or that, and they say they're fixing to do something, and you know they're probably from the South or... You know, things like that. In fact, in the book, I have sort of a road trip through the country where I write about different words and phrases in different parts of the country. So that's always fun. But yeah, I guess it's sort of like, you know, being a doctor or an attorney going to a party. Sometimes you do have to cut off the questions.
1: Now, I'm curious, in Canada, is there a lot of... different dialects in Canada? Of course, there's the French-speaking part, but have you had any calls from Canada?
0: Oh, we've had plenty of calls from Canada, and it's usually from the French-speaking part. And, I mean, of course, there's Newfoundland English as well. I mean, there are dialects all across Canada, and they get represented on the show. And... boy, in England, I wish we had more callers from England. Those folks just listen by podcast, but there are so many different dialects in England, and I'm eager to explore more of them.
1: Well, my guest has been Martha Barnett. Her latest book is Friends with Words, Adventures in Language Land, published by Abrams Press. Now, one of the reviews, Martha, is from Sarah Ogilvie, author of Dictionary People, and she writes, Friends with Words is a captivating and joyous read about language, identity, and most importantly, life and love. What about the life and love part?
0: Oh, I'm so glad you brought that up. First of all, I'm a huge Sarah Ogilvie fan, and everybody should read her book, The Dictionary People, which is about all the volunteers and all the word nerds who contributed to the Oxford English Dictionary. It's a fantastic read, The Dictionary People. It's also about life and love for sure. I mean, love between people and the way that we communicate with people and the way that we choose to, communicate in different registers with different kinds of people. I mean, words are life, right?
1: They are. And, some beautiful words out there, and, we're discovering them in your book.
0: Well, yeah, that was one of the things that I wanted to do was share some of the beautiful words that I've come across, beautiful word origins or just different ways that people have found to make sense of the world. You know, you think about just confronting the chaos that is the world. You know, how do we divide it up into manageable pieces, these units that we call words, to make ourselves to understand the world ourselves and then to make ourselves understood to other people. I mean, it's really a miracle, isn't it, that I can have a thought in my head and it's almost as if I use words to project on the movie screen inside your head what I'm thinking, and maybe you don't get exactly what I get, but it's a pretty good observation. Or when I'm writing, you know, making marks on a page or just being able to communicate with a mouthful of air, that's a stunning, stunning phenomenon.
1: Well, your book is an adventure in language land. I know you talk about the names of the planets and the months of the year and their origins. It's really a fascinating read, and I highly recommend it. Martha, this has been a wonderful conversation, and congratulations on the new book, Friends with Words, Adventures in Language Land, and thanks for a mellifluous conversation.
0: David, it's been so much fun. Thank you.
1: All right. Take care. Thanks, Martha.
0: All right. You too.
1: Martha Barnett and Grant Barrett, co-hosts of Away with Words, were the guests at the 2024 WNIN Gala in Evansville. Here's some of the banter as I chatted with them before an adoring audience. Now, Grant, you've written books on perfect English grammar and the official dictionary of unofficial English. That's kind of a paradox.
2: Yeah, I'm a lexicographer. That's somebody who compiles and edits dictionaries. And so the unofficial dictionary was based upon my old website, which I just found words that I didn't think were getting enough attention in mainstream dictionaries. and I researched them and defined them and then eventually turned it into a book. The Perfect English Grammar, I did not title that. The marketing people at the publisher titled that, and I warned them that as soon as you title a book perfect anything, you get emails. And I swear, the first month the book was out, I got emails going, I found a mistake on page 7. It's not perfect. And it isn't perfect. I wrote it in like 5 or 6 weeks at 3 to 5 a.m. because I had insomnia. So that's, yeah, whatever. I still get checks every year, so.
1: And also...
2: Oh, I'm writing a... Yeah. Go ahead.
1: Okay. Also, you're working on a project on the non-literal uses of the word suck.
2: Yes, S-U-C-K. Yeah, I'm writing a book for Oxford University Press, which is overdue, but it's just about why we say sucks and all the other variations on that and where it comes from. And it might not be sexual, it turns out.
1: So why do we use that word?
2: Are there children here? Are there people who are physically adults but are mentally children? I see some hands going up, pointing to their partners. The short version is that a lot of things have sucked that were negative. Like you, there's such a thing as a dog, a suckling dog or a sucking dog. An egg-sucking dog will break into a hen house and suck the eggs. Just like a fox, they learn that those are good eaten. And that's an insult to call something an egg-sucking dog.
1: Well, I would think so.
2: But there's many more. I don't want to bore you with this. But
1: no, I'm fascinated by
2: read
1: that.
2: Read the book when it comes out.
1: That you're actually working on a project.
2: I know, yeah.
1: Well, the word
2: yeah,
1: suck.
2: And I reached out to the Oxford English Dictionary people, and I said, what do you got, you know, that's not on your website? And they sent me, like, massive files. Mm-hmm. So I hope they have some good stuff in there that nobody else has.
1: Martha, working with this guy, what's that like?
2: I'm a pain in her ass.
3: It does not suck.
2: It sucks.
3: It does not suck, no.
2: That's good. I was telling somebody at our table that Martha and I have been working together so long, we're like siblings. We know exactly how to push each other's buttons.
3: Yep.
2: But we also know how we compliment each other. We also know what each other's strengths are, and we're pretty good about throwing to people and saying, mm-hmm. You take it.
3: Oh, you want me to answer the question?
2: Yeah, uh-huh.
3: Okay, yeah, I would agree with that for sure. I mean, we're just like, kind of like an old married couple or siblings.
2: Siblings, yeah.
3: Okay, siblings. But yeah. I mean, this man's brain is...
2: Don't flatter me.
3: No, it's true. It's phenomenal. He's one of the funniest people I've ever met. I mean, and what you see is what you get. You know, what you hear on the radio is what you get. You can ask him... any question, and he's usually got some kind of answer.
2: The joke is, here's the thing. Martha and I have both learned how to say, I don't know, without saying, I don't know. So when you listen to the show, and you're like, how do they know everything? Listen more carefully. We're actually saying, I don't know, a lot.
3: Yeah, we'll say, what do you think?
2: Yeah. We'll have to put that out to our listeners. Here's the phone number.
1: Now, Martha, of course, we talked about you being a native Kentuckian. Your parents were both educators. Tell me about Henley and Helen. Now, Henley, I know, was a Baptist minister, right?
3: Yes, bless your heart for asking.
1: And he was the Bishop of Haymarket.
3: Oh, yeah, well, he worked in an impoverished area there. My dad, Henley Barnett, was a professor of Christian ethics at the... at the Baptist Seminary there, and I was telling a couple of folks, where are they, that he married his student. Oh, yeah, I was telling some folks back there that he lost his first wife. She died, and a couple of years later, this absent-minded professor had this hot young thing in his class, and you would think that there was something a little bit untoward about this, but before my father died, he gave me a stack of their love letters from the 50s because they had this scandalous romance. You know, it was this secret romance because he was her professor. And, you know, you kind of get this story in your head, but you look at those love letters and it wasn't like that at all. That man didn't have a chance. My mother set her cap for that guy and I was reading these letters to my wife and I kept saying, Mom, because she would be like, I can't wait to get my hands on you.
1: Oh,
4: 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I'm David James, and this is 2 Main Street. Previous shows are on demand.

0: 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Thanks, as always, to our program's co-founder, Mr. Tori Malatia, who wanders into the studio while we're on the air, hands full of snacks.
1: Oh, y'all are putting on a big show. You know, y'all want some popcorn?
0: I'm Ira Glass. Back next week with more stories of This American Life.
2: I'm Christopher Kimball, and this is Milk Street Radio. Today, the couple behind Honey & Co. are back to reveal the single best recipe in their repertoire.
3: You eat it hot, it's delicious. It cools down, you take it in your lunchbox, it's delicious. You have a bit left over, you slice it, you put it in a sandwich, it's delicious. It's such a nifty little thing to have.
2: They also share the soup so good that it sometimes makes people cry.
4: Every time we make the soup, the response is always so deep because there's something very homey in it. I don't know, it presses a button.
2: How can one couple create so many extraordinary recipes? Well, by avoiding each other.
4: Never will the two of us be in the kitchen together at home. It's not happening.
2: The romantic and culinary wisdom of Honey & Co. That's coming up next on Milk Street Radio from PRX after the news.
5: Live from NPR News in Washington, I'm Nora Rahm. Tennessee this week became the first southern state to adopt a new congressional map as the result of a Supreme Court decision limiting the use of race when redrawing districts. Other states want to do the same. NPR's Don Gagne reports the changes will make it more challenging to vote.
6: It is confusing for voters, right? This is a midterm, so traditionally that means lower turnout and overall lower interest by voters because there's no presidential contest driving those things. But now you have voters who don't even know what district they live in because of these changes. Yeah. They used to live in 4, now they're in 11 or whatever, right? And the changes making it more confusing are being driven by a variety of things, ballot initiatives, court cases, state lawmakers, so it's hard to keep up.
5: NPR's Don Gagne. The cruise ship at the center of the hantavirus outbreak is expected to dock in the Canary Islands tomorrow, where the remaining passengers will disembark and return to their countries for monitoring. While experts stress the virus is not spreading like COVID-19, some public health experts warn the U.S. may not be fully prepared if cases grow. NPR's Windsor Johnston reports.
7: Public health experts say the hantavirus is not spreading in the same way COVID-19 does. Dr. Seema Yasmin is an epidemiologist and professor at Stanford University. 6 years after the pandemic, she says Americans still have legitimate fears about new outbreaks.
8: I'm not going to gaslight anyone into thinking that they are foolish for being scared because of the world we're living in, and especially the fact that the U.S. now does not have a seat at the table when it comes to global health.
7: Yasmin says years of political division, misinformation, and declining trust in public health agencies have left the U.S. vulnerable, even when the overall risk from the hantavirus remains low. Windsor Johnston, NPR News.
5: Israeli settlers in the occupied West Bank have forced a Palestinian family to dig up the body of its deceased father from a grave just hours after he's buried. Ruth Sherlock has more.
9: The cemetery where the Assassa family has buried their dead for generations south of Jenin in the occupied West Bank now lies only some 300 meters from an Israeli settlement that was re-established there last year. Palestinians now have to obtain Israeli permits to bury their dead there. The Assassa family did this to later arrest their elderly father, Hussein, on Friday. But only hours later, settlers forced the family to exhume Hussein's body, claiming the grave was too close to the settlement. The Israeli military did not immediately respond to NPR's request for comment, but told Israeli media that it had intervened after friction between Palestinians and Israeli civilians, and said the incident was under review. Ruth Sherlock, NPR News, Tel Aviv.
5: This is NPR. Authorities are investigating an incident at Denver International Airport last night. Officials say a person was killed after being struck by a Frontier airline plane while crossing the runway. When Spirit Airlines stopped flying last weekend, it left passengers and crew scattered. It also left more than 90 planes at dozens of airports around the country. NPR's Joel Rose reports on what happens now.
10: Spirit doesn't actually own most of the planes it flew. The majority, more than 60 planes, nearly two-thirds of its active fleet, were leased. And the owners want those planes back. Steve Giordano is the managing partner of the Nomadic Aviation Group. He says the first challenge for companies that are trying to repossess Spirit's planes is just getting to them. Right now, they're parked at the gate or wherever they happen to be when Spirit went out of business.
11: Some are already probably in the pipeline to be leased again. Some are going to have the engines removed. Some nobody knows.
10: Spirit is also looking to monetize anything it can. Planes, engines, gates, even coveted landing slots at congested airports. The biggest problem may be timing. Joel Rose, NPR News.
5: The new parliament in Hungary convened today. For the first time since 1990, it does not include former Prime Minister Viktor Orban. A center-right party gained power in a landslide election last month, ending Orban's 16-year rule. Peter Magyar was sworn in today as the new prime minister. He's promised to repair ties with the European Union and to end government corruption in Hungary. I'm Nora Rahm, NPR News in Washington.
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2: This is Milk Street Radio from PRX. I'm your host, Christopher Kimball. Today, Sola El-Waley is here to take your cooking calls and confess to a few of her crimes.
13: We used to have a mushroom guy. It was totally illegal. I don't know where he got him. We didn't ask questions. He showed up covered in dirt and sold us mushrooms.
2: Also on today's show, we're joined by Itamar Srulevich and Sarit Packer of Honey & Co. They share their number one rule for home cooks: please stop trying to cook like a restaurant chef.
14: Don't chop it too fine. Has your mother ever chopped parsley like this? No. Okay, how does she chop parsley? You know, you kind of have to return people. Just cook it fresh. Don't do everything else.
2: The secrets of home cooking with Honey & Co. That's later in the show. But first, we'll bake some bread. For centuries in Germany, communal bakehouses were common, and most towns had one. A small village called Uerdingen is now reviving this tradition. And a few years ago, some of the villagers decided to save their bakehouse, which had fallen into disrepair. Reporter Emma Wallace went to the bakehouse one afternoon to meet them.
15: As you follow the main road through Uerdingen, uphill and away from the banks of the Rhine, you'll come to a small building set back from the road. Marie-Thérèse arrives first to get prepared before the other bakers arrive.
16: Yeah, hello, grüße euch. Ich bin Marie-Thérèse from Backesverein.
17: My name is Marie-Thérèse from the Baking Society in Uerdingen. We will get the fire started, but let's first go inside.
16: Gehen wir mal rein. Hallo, hallo Emma, hallo Trixie. Schön, dass ihr alle da seid. Und dann schauen wir mal, was wir hier zaubern können.
15: Inside, there's a long wooden table, a gigantic bread mixer, a sink, some shelves with wooden bread forms on them, and a big brick oven with a cast iron door. Around 55 families are part of the Bread Baking Society, and others join in for a day, invited by one of the members of the club. The day starts with a cup of coffee and some snacks, so that the leaders can explain the order of tasks.
17: Let's get on and prepare our dough. We have already prepared the sourdough mix. It has been maturing for 3 days. each day doubling the water and flour, so it's nice and sour.
16: Die Menge des Mehls und des Wassers verdoppelt, damit ja schön säuerlich wird.
15: Marie-Thérèse has lived in Uerdingen for more than 40 years. She and her former husband ran a farm, but she didn't have any experience with baking when she started up the Baking Society.
16: Bin eigentlich durch diesen Verein so ans Backen herangetreten.
17: I have learned as we went along. The beginnings were pretty difficult. We had to learn quite a lot of stuff, but the joy you get from baking your own bread is so great that we persevered and didn't give up.
18: Hallo, Barbara ist mein Name. Ich wohne seit...
19: My name is Barbara. I have lived more than 45 years here in Uerdingen, and I always loved baking. I initially wanted to build my own oven with my neighbor between our gardens. Then we heard that a group were going to revive the village oven here, and our ears pricked up.
15: Bakehouses like these used to be found all over Germany and across Europe up until around the middle of the 20th century. With the rise of supermarkets and industrial bakeries and faster-paced lives, most people didn't have the time to spend all day baking bread for themselves. But the society's founders have noticed that in recent years, the interest in making things for yourself and getting back to basics is growing once again.
16: So, jetzt werden wir zuerst mal Holz holen, um das Feuer anzufachen.
17: We need to go and chop some wood, so we can build up a good fire. You need a lot of embers to bake bread. So let's go and chop the wood.
16: Vielleicht,
20: ja, das kann man noch nehmen.
16: Ja, das auch.
21: Ich bin Trixie und ich bin ganz neu. Und
22: my name is Trixie and I'm very, very new to this. I find the whole process fascinating, even the business of building the fire for the oven. I love taking photos of the glowing embers. I love coming to these baking sessions. You meet new people. Everyone joins in. There are never any disagreements about who needs to do what. Everyone rolls up their sleeves and gets stuck in. It really works well.
21: Also funktioniert super.
15: Marie-Thérèse shows us how to build the fire, crumpling paper, tearing cardboard and building the wood into the oven so she can get a good burn going.
22: I think bread in Germany is really held in high regard. Some people say that we Germans bake the best bread. I need bread in the morning, in the evening, when I'm traveling, I need my bread.
15: The Bread Society is keen to get as many younger members involved as possible, as a way of future-proofing their hobby.
21: Und was jetzt auch schön war, wo ich auch dabei sein durfte.
22: I particularly love the days when we invite the kindergarten children along. They kept asking, is there any more dough there? Is there more dough? It was such a lovely experience. I had a lot of fun baking with them.
21: Erlebnis und es hat mir viel, viel Spaß gemacht.
16: In den Wintermonaten backen wir mit maximal 6 bis 8 Personen.
17: In the winter months, we normally have about 6 to 8 people here together baking. In the summer, when the doors can be left open, we might have more joining in. We don't have a fixed program of baking days. It just depends who has time and feels like baking.
15: Marie-Thérèse throws a handful of flour into the oven to test if it is up to temperature. She thinks we need to wait a few more minutes, but things are looking good, she says. On this occasion, the whole group forms the dough into loaves and pats them quickly into the wooden bake forms and into the oven on a flat wooden pallet, like the ones used for pizza. The group has baked all sorts of different bread, buns and cakes in the oven over time. Buttermilk, rye, sourdough and even the German Christmas speciality Stollen, a sweet bread with marzipan and fruit.
16: Also wir haben einige Mitglieder aus dem Dorf natürlich, aber auch viele aus umliegenden Orten. Ne?
17: Obviously, we have lots of members from the village. But we are really pleased that we are attracting members from the villages around too. and that people are starting to talk about us around the world. We feel like with our baking, we are venturing out beyond the village boundaries.
16: Ja, einmal das Arbeit mit dem Teig, mit dem Brot und auch das Miteinander.
17: I love working with the dough, and I love working with everyone here. I think we have built a really beautiful community here.
16: Und das ist einfach gesellig und schön, und dadurch hat sich auch so eine schöne Gemeinschaft gebildet. So, jetzt machen wir mal die Klopfprobe. Wenn die
15: einmal im Eck klopfen. Between 50 minutes to an hour in the oven and the loaves are ready. The oven can get about 20 loaves in at a time. Marie-Thérèse tests them with a knock of her knuckles. You can hear when they're done, Barbara tells me. They look good, she says, smiling. And they begin turning them out on the racks.
18: Ja, der Duft schon alleine.
19: Oh, yes. The aroma. That is so delicious. You just want to immediately bite into it.
15: Outside, the skies are darkening and the crickets are calling. As the embers are left to gradually cool, everyone loads up their cars with freshly baked loaves.
16: Perfekt, wunderbar. So, haben wir gut hingekriegt, ne?
18: Wenn man das Brot nachher abholt.
19: When you pick up the bread from here, you have your car full of loaves. As soon as we get home, we are biting into the bread. We just can't wait. You just need a little bit of butter and salt. Oh, it is heavenly.
18: Herrlich.
2: That story was reported by Emma Wallace. And now it's time to take your calls with our special guest co-host, Sola El-Waly. Sola is a chef and the author of Start Here: Instructions for Becoming a Better Cook. So it's great having you on the show, at least now for the calls. I've certainly interviewed you, but now you actually have to work for your supper.
13: Yeah, I'm excited to answer some of these questions. Not all of them, just some.
2: So I have to do some of the work too. Great. Do you have a question you're just dying to ask?
13: What do you do for Mother's Day?
2: Well, like new fathers a long time ago, I thought Mother's Day was for celebrating my mother, who's no longer with us. But I then realized the hard way that my wife was a mother. And so I had to transfer Mother's Day to my wife, who's a mother. I didn't get that at first.
13: Wait, how long did it take for you to get that?
2: Well, about 5 seconds when I completely, like, did not celebrate the day at all. My favorite thing to do is cook. There's nothing I'd rather do. So Mother's Day, I mean, that's an opportunity for me to spend 2 days cooking. So I love those days because it's one of those things where I get to cook and people will actually eat it, which is really good when you spend all day cooking.
13: Everyone always tells me, wow, your kid must eat great. But she mostly eats rice.
2: My two youngest kids, who are 7 and 8, will not eat my food.
13: That's so annoying.
2: It's karma. Anyway, let's take a call.
13: Let's do it.
2: Welcome to Milk Street. Who's calling?
0: Hello. My name is Charlie. I'm calling from Oakland, California.
2: Okay. How can we help you?
0: Recently, I got into crabbing, and I found myself in a position several times where I come home with 10 Dungeness crabs. And, you know, I try to give them away. I try to have people over for dinner to eat them with me. But I wanted to get your opinion on if you have any ideas about creative, good ways to make use of these crabs.
2: This doesn't sound like a problem call to me, by the way. I just like to point that out. It's like, what to do with 10 crabs. Well, yeah, I mean, you could steam them, right? Pick out the meat. I would vacuum seal them. My experience with vacuum sealing is the thickness of the bag. The plastic bag is really important. The thinner bag, sometimes any kind of ice that ends up in the bag can puncture the bag. Make sure you get rid of all the air. That's why I use the vacuum bag. It has fairly high water content, right? So it's a little tricky to freeze, or you can make a lot of crab cakes and freeze those. If it were me, I would just have as many people over as you need to get rid of those crabs, because I don't think that freezing is not ideal with crab meat. It's not perfect, but that, I would use a vacuum sealer. Stella?
13: First, you're bragging.
2: Absolutely.
13: I'm jealous. And you should throw a big party. And you're providing the crab, so you should provide nothing else. Have your friends bring the beer, the sides, some bread, really good butter. Cover every flat surface in newspaper. And then just have a big party. Because picking through all that crab is not fun alone. But together, it could be like an annual thing. People will look forward to it.
0: Yes. So here's the issue. I've kind of gotten really into the crabbing. So this is happening sort of on like a weekly basis. And
2: Oh, no.
0: Obviously, crab cakes, that's a good one to burn through a lot of the meat. I've tried making crab salads, eating it by itself. Do you have any other ideas of recipes or other ways to prepare it to keep it fresh and fun?
2: Risotto, just short grain rice. You could use chicken stock, or if you have fish stock, you know, you heat up the stock ahead of time, add 2 cups at a time, stir, add the crab near the end.
0: Okay.
2: You can make a huge amount of that fairly quickly. I guess the problem you have is you're going to want to steam and pick 10 Dungeness crabs every week or two.
0: Right.
2: It's almost like you love the fishing, but then you don't know what to do. So maybe what you got to do is find people to give them to, because I don't think anybody's going to want to go through that amount of work every week or two, right?
13: You could start an underground crab business.
2: There you go.
13: Right?
2: That's right.
0: Yes,
13: We used to have a mushroom guy. It was totally illegal. I don't know where he got him. We didn't ask questions. He showed up covered in dirt and sold us mushrooms. Keep it like top secret, because this is definitely illegal. You did not get the idea from me. Make a little cash on the side.
2: Well, or barter. Do a barter deal.
13: Right.
2: You give them crab and they bartering, give you...
0: Bartering is good, yes. Absolutely.
2: Grass-fed Angus in return, or eggs or something, right?
13: Or just like services. Have people clean your car.
2: Yeah.
0: Yeah. Good idea.
2: I think you want to distribute these outside of your home as quickly as possible.
0: Yes, and the tricky thing is I live in a small apartment, so doing a bunch of crabs in a small space gets very messy very quickly. Yeah, but those are some good ideas, and I do think it's mostly about finding people to trade them to and give them to, and it does always make someone's day to hand them a couple of Dungeness.
2: Yeah, you want to fish them. You don't want to cook them.
0: Yeah.
2: Stick to what you love, absolutely.
0: Right.
13: Do you live near Manhattan? We can make a deal.
0: No, California.
13: Oh, well.
0: California, yeah.
2: Charlie, this is not the worst problem we've ever heard on the show.
0: That's correct.
2: Hopefully that helps. Take care.
0: Thank you.
13: Bye.
0: Bye.
2: This is Milk Street Radio. 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Who's calling?
1: This is Victor from Philadelphia.
2: How can we help you?
1: A while ago, you asked your listeners for stories about their kitchen disasters, and I have one that's pretty unique that was both a disaster and a huge success. So we're going back about 20 years. We moved into a new house in West Philadelphia, and my neighbor had some fruit trees that they wanted nothing to do with, and we realized that one of them was a sour cherry tree. And we had a holiday coming up, and I thought, let me bake a cherry pie. So I picked a bunch of cherries, brought my stuff with me to my cousin's house, and as I'm hitting the cherries, I realized that they have a little tiny white thing inside of them. I just go about my business because I've never picked cherries off of a tree before and pitted them to make pie.
2: How big are these white things?
1: Quite tiny. I mean, if you think about how small a cherry is.
2: Right.
1: Maybe a 20th, no, even less, a 30th of the size of the cherry.
2: So much smaller than the pit.
1: Oh, yes.
2: Okay.
1: I made the pie. Everybody raved about the pie. It had the best internal texture of any pie I've ever made in terms of how it gelled together. The texture was just perfect, and I've never been able to recreate it since. What I came to learn after that, and my relatives hopefully are not listening right now because they don't know this yet, is that these were larvae of some kind of bug that is typically found inside of wild cherries.
2: Great.
1: completely harmless. You can absolutely eat them. You just don't want to because it's kind of disgusting. And so what I'm wondering is it possible that the breakdown of these little tiny larvae somehow helped with the texture of my pie? And just more broadly, what can I do other than sticking bugs inside of my pie to ensure that I'm going to have a lovely texture?
3: You're in the top three really weird question column on the show. I love this question. Well, first of all, I go up to Granville, New York, not far from my place in Vermont every July. One of my kids and I picked 36 pounds. I think we won the biggest picking amount. I got the same pitter you probably have, the Norco or whatever. We're whacking away, and there was nothing in them. If you go to an orchard where they do spray, you probably don't have that problem. Secondly, I really doubt that the larvae were adding pectin to your cherry pie. By the way, did you add pectin to this pie to help thicken it, or flour or minute tapioca? Did you have a thickener in it?
1: We're going back 20 years, but I do recall at that time I was using the minute tapioca.
3: Yeah, and you probably used a tablespoon for every cup and a half or 2 cups of fruit. The minute tapioca does a great job. You can even throw in the food processor if you don't like those little pieces showing up if it's an open face pie. For an apple pie, I just use a couple tablespoons of flour with the apples, and that seems to work. And make sure the pie's cooled off at least 4 hours so it'll set it sliceable. Sola?
13: Well, in terms of the pie being as good as it was, it's probably because of the qualities of the fruit. Making a consistent fruit pie is really difficult unless you pre-cook the filling. In most wholesale pie manufacturing or restaurants, you do cook the filling in like a big batch. Then you can test it before you put it in your pie, see if it needs more thickening or sugar. And I find like it's kind of cheating. Like I think it takes the magic out of it. I'm okay with occasionally having a runny pie because I just really like cooking it in the crust. But if you do want to have like a really consistent product with your pies, the best thing is to par cook your filling, gelatinize it fully, put it in your crust, and then bake it.
3: Yeah, the only thing about that is then I don't think the fruit tastes as fresh because it's twice cooked.
13: Yeah, yeah. It's
3: like
13: not
3: with an
13: as
3: apple
13: magical.
3: Pie.
13: Yeah. But you will have more texture consistency. But yeah, you're right. I don't think it was because of the larvae. And I also don't think the larvae is that big of a deal. It just means it was really fresh fruit.
3: Yeah, it also means it was probably really ripe fruit, too. Some of the problems when you go pick cherries or buy them is they're not quite as ripe as you'd like. They pick them before they're fully ripe because of transportation.
1: They were definitely perfect other than a larvae.
3: The problem is you've outed yourself on radio. So somebody, it's going to get back to these people. But you said it was 20 years ago, right?
1: Yes, some of the people are still alive, though. So we'll have to see if they're avid listeners.
13: Some of them. What happened to the rest?
3: The larvae did it. That's what happened. Great question. I just really love that question. Victor, it's been a real pleasure. Thanks for calling, man.
13: Thank you.
1: Thank you. Take care.
3: Yeah.
13: Bye.
3: You're listening to Milk Street Radio. Special thanks to Sola Elwaley for joining me on the phone line. She'll be back later in the show. Coming up next, advice on marriage and frittatas from Honey & Co. 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
3: This is Mill Street Radio. I'm your host, Christopher Kimball. Right now, it's Itamar Strulevich and Sarit Packer. 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Daily. Itamar, Sarit, it's great to have you back on Mill Street.
14: Yay!
26: Hi, Chris. Hi. It's such a pleasure.
14: Yeah, so excited to be here.
3: Well, I wish I was at Honey & Co. having dinner.
26: We wish you were at Honey & Co. having dinner. We wish we would be all having dinner together at Honey & Co.
3: So your latest book begins during what were obviously difficult days for anyone in the restaurant business. But you're right that you were dancing in the basement during COVID. Can you explain what that means? Because I just thought that was charming.
14: I mean, it's literally what we do during everything, I think, is dance our way through. Go on the Instagram, and mostly what you see is like two fat chefs prancing around a kitchen like psychopaths.
26: No, but I think in the context of this book, but yes, we do sort of prance around like a pair of psychopaths. But this book and our sort of latest place, Honey & Co. Daily, came from the dark days of COVID, which were, you know, for all of us, really horrible time. But actually, at these times, you know, what is the place that we go to for joy, for happiness, for succor? And that was, of course, in our kitchen, you know, cooking and feeding people and each other. And this is the sort of origin of this place, Honey & Co. Daily, and this book. It's about sort of bringing everyday joyful little things, because the food that we always loved the most and the food that we always sort of craved the most, more than restaurant food, we never wanted Michelin star food, we wanted never wanted anything fancy, we wanted, you know, the home food, the mama's food, if you know
14: but,
26: what I mean.
14: But it's also, I think, that this aspect that for us, our books reflect us and our lives and where we find ourselves, the two of us, and in our work as well. We want to enjoy a plate of food that's joyous, that's healthy, that's colorful, that's full of flavor. But we honestly, we don't want to spend like crazy amounts of time doing it. And I have this conversation every day with my chefs. You know, I show them a dish. I say to them, okay, we cook this like this. I want it to be like loads of flavor. Don't chop it too fine. And then they start chopping something like a chef, this kind right. of fine, fine parsley. And I say to them, please stop. You're not listening to what I'm saying to you. Has your mother ever chopped parsley like this? No. Okay, how does she chop parsley? You know, you kind of have to return people because there's all these things that you get taught as chefs. You have to do it in a certain way, you know? Like, it's all about trying to remind ourselves and our chefs and the people that we write these recipes for, our cookbooks for, is that there's like a joy and immediacy in food. And if you buy good produce, it's delicious with hardly anything done to it, you know?
3: Yeah, and the other problem is one solution to this problem of cooking simply is having perfect ingredients. Yeah. And what I like about what you do is you're not depending on perfect ingredients to make this work. I mean, that's a good recipe for a home cook has to deal with the carrots you might buy in the supermarket, right? Which is a little different than what a restaurant has.
14: I mean, we cooked all of the recipes from a supermarket because it's got to work for everyone right. at home. It doesn't help if I get an amazing like tomato from Sicily and I make a perfect dish with it, you know, and it's sun-kissed and full of sugar and deliciousness, but no one can get that tomato. But honestly, our grandmothers didn't get that either, you know.
3: But there are techniques that you can use as the basis for good home cooking.
14: Yeah.
3: So let's just talk about some of them. Can we talk about water versus stock? As you well know, many cultures around the world start with water.
14: Yeah, we always start with water.
3: So explain.
14: I mean, I especially don't understand the whole stock when you're talking about cooking like shanks and then adding a stock.
3: Right.
14: Oh, cooking meatballs and adding a stock. I don't get it.
3: Why
14: would you need to do that? You are cooking a beautiful piece of meat, especially if you're cooking anything on the bone, or you're cooking chicken for a tagine, whole chicken on the bone. Why would you ever think you needed to add stock to that as well? I completely don't get it. I'm very opposed to stock, apart from in very, very small occasions of like a really nice kind of veg stock into, you know, like there's a spinach rice porridge.
3: Or if
14: kind
3: you're
14: of
3: making lentils or whatever, yeah.
14: There's a few things where it can benefit. The rest of the time, you're cooking any kind of meat or chicken or even fish, just let the flavors come out. I don't get stock at all.
3: And plus, you take a nice piece of meat or fish and you buy canned stock.
14: This I would never do. I would never do that.
3: And then you've completely destroyed the protein. So I've been on this frittata crusade now. I just think a frittata is like one of the absolute best concepts ever, right?
26: Oh, absolutely. Because
3: it's like shakshuka, but it's absolutely an infinite concept, right?
26: Yeah, absolutely. It's not a recipe, it's a concept. It's a religion.
3: So give me a few examples of frittatas, you guys. I mean, I have some here. Butternut, spinach, goat's cheese, and sage.
14: So good.
3: Chili peas, goat's cheese, fried egg, zingy tomato and orange soup. There's quite a lot of them.
14: Well, we do a really nice, like, sweet corn, chorizo, red onions.
26: Mm. Oh, my God.
14: And then you pour on the eggs and you kind of just set it together. So delicious, and actually extremely delicious, like, the next day on a picnic as well. The best thing about a frittata is you eat it hot, it's delicious. It cools down, you take it in your lunchbox, it's delicious. You have a bit left over, you slice it, you put it in a sandwich, it's delicious. It's such a nifty little thing to have.
26: Yeah.
3: Do you always finish them in the oven from the stovetop, or someone just cooked on the stove?
14: Loads are just cooked on the stovetop. Mm. Usually stovetop ones are better off without cream.
3: Garnishing soups, you know, most of us don't think much about that. You obviously think a lot about that. Well, the garnish is actually the most important part. So,
26: isn't it though?
3: How would you garnish a soup?
26: I mean, I just want to sort of like just start the conversation acknowledging that the soup is just like a foil for the bits that go on top.
3: Right,
26: like,
3: that's my thought.
26: The soup is only half the story, and it's not complete until you sort of finish it, because it needs an extra element, even if it's like a drizzle of olive oil or a dollop of yogurt or better yet, sour cream. I mean,
14: no, crispy shallots. It's the best.
26: Crispy shallots is amazing.
14: The best but then, topping.
26: Yes, we buy it ready made and we just sprinkle it on everything.
3: You also buy pre cooked beans in jars.
14: You know what?
26: Yeah.
14: This is like...
26: That's an issue.
14: No, we have an addiction, like a serious addiction.
26: That's an issue. We have an addiction.
14: The kind of Spanish-style beans. I don't know if you can get them in the U.S. so much. But, you know, the Spanish always sell beans in jars.
3: Yeah, we can get them here. Yeah.
14: Yeah. So, like, I open this jar, and literally you could eat the beans just with a spoon. You didn't have to do anything to them. And I was like, oh, this would save me quite a lot of time of like soaking and boiling and skimming and seasoning, because they're kind of slightly seasoned, full of flavor. And honestly, they beat anything in a tin, like hands down.
3: Then you have a Jerusalem bean soup, which I love, which is just beans from a jar, some tomato paste, a few spices, a little olive oil, and some, a can of tomatoes.
14: Yeah.
3: And I just go, yeah.
14: Do you know what? I made this for my friend. He's a Jerusalem boy like Itamar is. And honestly, he almost started crying.
26: Hmm. Well, the story of the soup is, this is the sort of the Sephardi community in Jerusalem. Well, Friday is the big sort of cooking day for the Friday night meal, but you need to finish all your cooking midday because the Sabbath is starting and you're not meant to be work. And this is the soup that you would feed your family on Friday lunch when you're busy with the serious cooking, you'd make this soup. And I was surprised that every time we make the soup for other people, the response is always so deep, because there's something very homey in it. There's something very sort of, I don't know, it presses a button.
3: It also has two onions diced, which is kind of interesting. But it's sort of, this is what I love about your cooking, which is it's kind of like, it's not a finger in the eye, you know, Michelin chef cooking, but it's like, we got some beans and we got some tomatoes and we got some onions and it's going to take us, you know, half an hour to make this or 20 minutes and it's going to be delicious. So there.
26: Yeah, but I feel there's a sort of, you know, I'm getting a little bit sentimental, but I feel that this type of cooking, there's an ancient wisdom to it.
3: I agree. Like,
26: this is how people cook to feed their families and have done for years and years and years. And I think that as humans, we respond to that flavor and this type of attention. We want that.
3: Yeah, but I think there's something else, which I think you guys agree with, is there was a point to this recipe. You know, it's the simple, easy lunch on Friday before the bigger meal. And it had a purpose. It had to be simple. And it was delicious. So there was a context to it. It wasn't, so much of our cooking is totally without context now.
14: It has a context, but it's also about filling you up, keeping you satiated. You know, it's more than the sum of

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1: Well, we
2: and
1: do,
2: I think
1: sir.
2: people, and we do, and people love it.
3: Corn and fennel chowder with coriander and green chili.
1: Oh,
3: do you have an origin story there, or just it came to you in the middle of the night, or what?
1: It came to me in the middle of the night because I was having this conversation with my chefs about corns and cobs and stuff like this. So then I thought, wait, why don't I ever make a stock from
3: corn cobs?
1: From the cobs. Yes, from the cobs themselves, right, and use that because there's so much flavor there. The first time I made it with celery, it was nice. Second time I was like, I need something else. Then the fennel comes in, and the fennel and the corn work so well together.
2: I was going to say that fennel and corn are just two things that work together all the time. And this soup is heavenly, is delicious.
3: Last week, I did a posset. And you have a pink grapefruit posset. You want to explain what posset is? It's just a great concept.
1: Honestly, posset is the one trick you should have under your sleeve all the time, because people love them and they have no idea how easy it is to make. So a posset is basically you set a cream with acidity.
3: Right.
1: You add acid to cream and sugar, and basically you could do it with limes or lemons. And here I do it with pink grapefruits, which also kind of makes it slightly pinkish, which is beautiful. And then it sets to this most delicious creamy thing.
2: And this is kind of like, this is a dessert. Like I would put my hand up. I don't make desserts, but you do need to have like three or four desserts that you can make. And this for me is the ultimate dessert for people who don't make desserts, because it's so easy and it's so delicious. And very few things in life are like that.
1: The only thing I would tell people is don't use ready-made lemon juice, like grapefruit juice, lemon juice, lime juice. Any of them have got to be from the fresh fruit.
3: So the two of you cooking a quick supper together, what would each of you say would be the thing to cook?
2: Let me stop you right there. Never will the two of us be in the kitchen together at home.
3: It's not good.
2: It's not happening. We're not going there anymore, Chris.
1: No, we have been married for more than 20 years.
2: Happily, and this is the reason why.
3: Well, but, you know, that's one of my rules of marriage is, never cook together. It doesn't really work out very well. No.
2: I think it works for some couples, and at work when we need to, we work really, really well, like when we focus. But at home, it's kind of like, I have my groove, right. You have your groove. Let's not de-groove each other.
3: De-groove.
1: But there's definitely like the things that we would prefer the other one to cook for us. Do you know what I mean? Like I always want Itamar to cook a steak for me because he cooks a beautiful steak.
3: How do you cook a beautiful steak? What do you do?
2: I'm a new convert to the reverse sear method.
3: Oh yeah, so the low oven and then finish it.
2: Yeah, completely. It's changed my life.
3: Yeah, I love that.
2: My biggest tip for cooking a steak at home is make sure that all the bedroom doors are closed, all the windows are open, and that the smoke alarm is covered, because the smoke needs to happen. Mm. Without the smoke, the steak is not good.
1: Yeah, I can give you an example because it was my birthday last Saturday.
2: And she got a steak.
1: And I got a beautiful steak. But when I came down on Sunday morning, there was like a frying pan on my plant windowsill outside because it was smoking so bad. He put the frying pan outside of the window. The steak was delicious though.
3: And what do you want Sarit to make, Itamar?
2: Oh my God. I mean, she has a little bit of magic in her hands. So whatever she touches is good.
3: Now I know how you guys have been married for 20 years.
2: I mean, you know that she's one of the best bakers in the world. She's also one of the best cooks, I think, that ever lived. You know, we have this conversation that she'd say to me, oh, do you want me to cook this? Or do you want me to cook this? I was just like, whatever you're going to do, it's going to be perfect. You do your thing, darling.
1: No, what he actually says is, cook something that will make me happy. You know what that is.
2: Look inside you. The answer is inside you.
3: Itamar, Sarit, I don't know why we haven't done this more frequently. Maybe we should. But
2: we should do this like at the end of every day. We should just hang out for a chat.
3: Well, I was going to say I'd get on a plane and go over to London and do this in person.
2: You need to come ASAP.

0: You need to come. But I also feel like we've achieved so much. Like we've sorted so many things out. Like
1: we have.
0: Nobody's using stock anymore. Everybody's eating eggs all the time. We just kind of like sorted it
1: out.
0: Well,
1: we sorted out marriage too, which may be the greatest achievement of this last hour. Just cook something to make me happy. That's it.
2: Yeah.
0: Yeah.
2: It's the simplest thing.
1: And never cook together.
0: Never.
1: Itamar, Sarit, it's been an enormous pleasure. I've learned so much. Thank you.
2: Thanks so much for having us.
0: It was such a pleasure, Chris. Thank you so much for having us.
1: Thank you. That was Itamar Srilovich and Sarit Packer. Their upcoming book is Honey & Co. 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
4: I'm Christopher Kimball. 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Right now, it's time for another call with my special guest co-host, Sola El Whaley.
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6: Hi, this is Bridget LeBlanc calling from Mill Valley, California.
5: Hi, Bridget. What's your question?
6: Well, I have always loved mushrooms. And I, some years back, kind of devised what I guess is my own way of preparing them. If I'm prepping white or crimini mushrooms for sautéing, I take the cap off and I pull back, I peel the caps, and I feel like the mushrooms sauté much better, and I think they're dry, so they're able to absorb flavors better. If you wash them, they exude a lot of liquid into the pan. My husband and my friends all think I'm crazy because I'll spend, you know, a while prepping a pile of mushrooms, but, you know, am I crazy?
5: I don't think you're crazy. When I worked in fine dining, we did peel our mushrooms, and like, it's maybe just a subtle difference in flavor. I think it's mostly a difference in color, but I feel like if you love peeling mushrooms, no one should stop you. I have things like that. Like, I like to peel grapes.
4: What?
5: And I spend hours doing it, and I think it's so delicious, and I don't care how long it takes, and I find it meditative and fun. And if peeling mushrooms makes you happy, it's not ruining your life, right?
6: No, not at all. You know, it's a minor point of contention, and I guess I'm just looking for somebody to tell me I'm right.
4: Sola peels grapes for hours, and you peel mushrooms with nobody since Jacques Pepin, the 60s, have done, probably. I don't know.
5: Wait, did you know Jose Andres peels his strawberries?
4: What?
5: Huh? Right?
6: We all even do that.
5: I don't know. He said it tastes better when the seeds aren't there.
4: Well, I think Sola was being kind. She said, if you enjoy doing it and it's meditative, don't let anyone tell you not to do it, which I agree with. But you don't need to do it.
6: But you're telling me it makes no difference.
4: No, I'm telling you.
6: Is that what you're saying?
4: Yeah, you don't have to do it. It's not going to make, if you're doing a stew or you're doing something else, whatever, it's sauce, it's not going to make any difference, right? So, I mean, you're never going to.
5: Let me tell you, though, if Jean-Jacques comes over for dinner, he will be thrilled with your mushroom peeling. Or Danielle?
6: Well,
5: Balud?
4: Yeah, well. Or Joel Robuchon comes back from the dead.
6: As long as I've got you in line, what are some of your favorite mushroom dishes?
5: Honestly, my favorite thing is just to do like simple, like get a really nice, like meaty maitake or something beautiful from the market. Give it like a little bit of a sear, butter baste it with herbs, and roast it like a chicken.
6: Yum.
5: And I feel like it's just so delicious when it's simple and you just get the flavor of the butter and the herbs. I don't know if it needs more than that.
4: Yeah, I agree. I was in Bologna 4 years ago and I went to a local place and the guy came out. He does wild mushrooms. So he just sauteed a big plate of wild mushrooms, salt, butter. I don't even think he had herbs on it. It was just absolutely delicious.
5: See, we agree sometimes.
4: Yeah, we do occasionally. I mean, I would say one thing though. Everybody's so intent on getting the water out of a mushroom and sautéing, which for some things you want to do. But I just did beef shanks, sort of osso buco, but with beef, not veal. You know, I sautéed some onion, and then I threw the mushrooms in, just cut in half, for like 2 minutes. And then I added some wine and some stock and everything else. But then they kept their texture, right? They didn't cook down. And sometimes I think you do want that whole mushroom texture in something. So I don't always want to get all the moisture out.
6: That's kind of what I'm talking about, getting the moisture out so you get that texture. Okay, so maybe I'm not...
4: You're not crazy. You found a sisterhood of people who like to peel stuff.
5: If you're like so into peeling mushrooms that like your life is falling apart, you're not returning people's calls, there's laundry piling, then maybe don't peel the mushrooms. I don't know how bad this is.
6: No, no. Simply, now I've got to go home and tell my husband he's mostly right.
5: You don't need to tell him that.
4: Sola!
5: You never have
4: never,
5: to tell him
4: ever
5: that.
4: Never, ever tell your husband he's right. Oh, boy.
6: Okay, those are words to live by.
5: Just treat yourself sometimes to some peeled grapes.
6: I shall.
4: Bridget, thank you so much.
5: Thank you.
6: Bye-bye.
4: This is Mo Street Radio. 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Special thanks to Sola Alwaley, author of Start Here. You can find her on Instagram, YouTube, and on her Substack, Hot Dish with Sola. Now Adam Gopnik is here with his latest bit of culinary insight. Adam, what's going on?
7: Oh, so much is going on, Christopher, but among the countless things, probably the single biggest in my life of philosophical reflection on the meanings and comforts of eating is that our food processor broke. So I found myself doing what I am sure you do anyway by sheer virtue, Christopher. I had to do all the things I normally do in the food processor by hand. So I started off doing pesto and salsa verde, which is relatively easy to do, and everyone tells you you ought to do it that way anyway. Right. And it turns out to be both easy and terrific. Pesto, done by hand, is a little less smooth and homogenized than perhaps we are wrongly accustomed to its being, but is more delicious. You know my favorite food fact of all food facts. It's that our national motto, E pluribus unum, out of many one, comes from a Roman recipe for pesto, believed to have been written by Virgil originally. Well, when you make your pesto by hand, you sort of disappoint the Roman poet because you don't get quite that same one homogenous flavor. You still get the little tingle and sparkle of different flavors on your palate. And then I walked to the very top of the ladder of the handmade. I made a pie crust. Jacques Pepin's famous pâté brisé, which I'm sure you have made a million times. So I kneaded the butter into the flour with my hands, added the ice water, rolled it out. Not very well. I'm not very good at that. Patched it together with apples, with some cardamom sugar sprinkled on them. And to my amazement, in a very long history of making crostatas or rustic tart, this was by far the most successful and delicious that I had ever made.
4: But the problem is I'm older than you, so I remember cooking before the food processor and back in the 60s, and we were all using our hands or a manual pastry blender, which has those wires, the tines.
7: Yes.
4: So, yeah, I mean, it's so depressing. I'm talking to someone who doesn't remember the pre-food processor world.
7: It was a revelation to me. I honestly did not know that you could make pâté brisé by hand, kneading it together by hand, and it would come out not just competently, but better than any that you could make with a machine. Apparently, hand mixing leaves those little small pea-sized pieces of butter, and this, I am told at least by experts, creates steam pockets within the crust, which creates the maximum flakiness. Certainly, it's true that machines tend to overmix, regularize, and homogenize. So I have found myself becoming obsessed with using my hands as the primary tool in my kitchen. And as you may know, there's a whole school of philosophy that talks about the importance of embodiment for cognition, that we don't really think or experience with our minds. That's not the source of our consciousness. It is the totality of our doing things in the world that makes us actually aware. We think, in a very real sense, better with our hands than we think with our heads or even with our hearts. And there's no way to make us more aware of the fullness of ourselves than making something with our hands. Using the machine left me at a distance from my own pie crust. And somehow, and this is the thing that interests me most Christopher, somehow the distance from the thing we make is detectable by others through their own sensory experience. If that sounds crazy or sort of mystical, here's a fascinating thing that every actor learns. If when you are on stage and you are fictitiously in Central Park, if you picture Central Park or anywhere else in your head as you play the scene, the audience will feel your presence there. And if you don't imagine it, if you just say the words, the audience will sense the absence of an imaginary connection in you. How they deduce it, I don't know, but they do. And in the same way, the audience at the table knows when you have literally had your hands in their food and when you have not. So from now on, I intend to use my hands as the primary instrument and everything I make.
4: You sometimes walk out on a very thin philosophical limb. But today I would say, I would summarize this, is I cook, therefore I am.
7: Mm-hmm.
4: And for me, that pretty much summarizes my entire life. So thank you for giving me purpose and meaning and clarifying why I get out of bed in the morning. Thank you.
7: Mine too. And I don't, of course, do it professionally. I do it every night for a family. But I think that's true. I cook, therefore I am. But also I cook, therefore I know I'm thinking. It's exactly in the act of cooking that we pass from self-conscious overthinking, meditation in that way, into just doing. You know, there's a lovely Zen saying that I think about often. It's before enlightenment, chop wood, carry water. After enlightenment, chop wood, carry water. And the secret of it is it's the chopping wood, carrying water, making the pie crust with your hands, that carries enlightenment within it. And I think that that's profoundly true in all of our experience.
4: I still love the T-shirt we ended up with, I Cook, Therefore I Am, which is about as good as it gets. Thank you.
7: Thank you, Chris.
4: That was Adam Gopnik, staff writer at The New Yorker. That's it for today. 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You can also find us on Facebook at Christopher Kimball's Milk Street, on Instagram at 177 Milk Street. 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

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Co-founder, Melissa Baldino. Executive producer, Annie Sinzaboff. Senior editor, Melissa Allison. Senior producer, Sarah Clapp. Producer, Caroline Davis. Assistant producer, Mari Orozco. 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

0: It felt very, very much like some of the feelings that I've had in my mind and in my bones about the loss and the absence of my dad. You know, you put out a song in the world and all of us are going to react however we're going to react to music by any artist.
1: Yeah.
0: So I was just curious about that
1: emocionaste.
0: Song.
1: Emocionaste. Emocionaste. Thank you. Thank you. Thank you for sharing that with me. Yeah. This song is about my best friend who died a couple of years ago. I think in my adult life, it's my hugest loss, you know. Thankfully, I have my parents and my family. And Lynn was like a family to me. I talk about her in the memoir a lot because she's definitely someone who was a very protective presence for me. And her death was just really shook my whole life up. She passed from cancer and she was also very young. She was such an important figure in my life that I felt like I wasn't going to be able to go on with writing anything if I didn't write that song. This whole instrumental part was sort of saying, Güera, you know, you're here in my mind. Everybody who's lost someone so important to them is maybe going to find some, maybe a little bit of, oh, okay, you know, because crying is also a way of expressing your love for someone who's not there anymore. Yeah.

0: Latino USA, Mexican musician Julieta Venegas talks about making the choice to move to Mexico City as she was just starting out, and of course, making the unusual choice to pick up the accordion.
1: The accordion expressed something else about me that maybe I didn't know how to put into words.
0: 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No te vayas.

0: This week on Afterglow, we explore the life and career of singer, actor, and activist Lena Horne and her performances of songs by Harold Arlen, Billy Strayhorn, and more. 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
5: It's Latino USA. I'm Fernanda Chavarri, in for our host, Maria Hinojosa. Before the break, we were listening to trans icon Cecilia Gentili, as we're celebrating International Day Against Homophobia, Transphobia, and Biphobia. Now we're going to go back to Gentili, who as a child found herself feeling different from her family.
6: I grew up with an extreme sense of binariness. So a person who was assigned male at birth should be masculine and do all masculine things and be rough and be all macho. And a woman had the expectation of being submissive and beautiful and wear dresses. And at the time, as it was the 70s, it was no concept of like trans people or non-binary people. I didn't meet another trans person until I was 17. So for many years, I thought like I was an extra.

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1: Of art is that the artist can see and express something that will lead other people to rethink it and change. I'm just curious, between Adam Smith and Eugene V. Debs and the billions of others who've come before us, how you feel we're doing as a civilization in thinking about taking care of each other and ourselves?
2: We could do better.
1: He said, comma, understatedly.
2: I think that that's the whole point, right? If we had actually paid attention to all the lessons we could have learned up to now, you know, all the music would be about love and dancing. And the fact that we still have other things to write about means we have a little farther to go.
1: Movement 13 is called Enough. For anyone who's ever been to a Passover Seder, they'll find themselves maybe singing Dayenu.
2: Dayenu, yeah.
1: If I could have a piece of bread, you write, when I need a piece of bread, it would be enough. If I could have a coat to wear, when I need a coat to wear, it would be enough. If I could have a place to rest my head, when I need a place to rest my head, it would be enough. There's no byline on that lyric. Is that from the mind of David Lang then?
2: Yeah, I just wrote that one. One thing that happens in this text and probably many economic texts is that we assume that everyone in the world participates equally and frictionlessly in any kind of formula of how systems interact. One thing that Adam Smith takes for granted is that everyone in the world is going to be part of this system and everyone has to follow these rules. So when he gives an example of the poorest person he can think of, he talks about the laborer who has a woolen coat. And I just thought, well, there actually are people who don't have a coat. Those people don't show up in this book. And so I was looking for a text in which I could find someone who was coatless. And I decided finally that I would write it myself.
1: Coming up after the break, David Lang's new composition finally moves into rehearsals.
2: I expect to be, well, I don't know. I don't know what I expect.
1: I'm Stephen Dubner. This is Freakonomics Radio. We'll be right back.
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1: We're speaking about 5 days before your first rehearsal, correct?
2: That's right.
1: Just describe what that's going to be like.
2: The first rehearsal is going to be with the chorus and with piano, not with the orchestra. And so I will walk into a rehearsal studio at Lincoln Center. The chorus, probably some of the people I will know, probably most of them I won't. There will be 40 singers, and they won't know what kind of person I am or if they will be doing a good

0: Wonderful, wonderful, wonderful, wonderful. Bravi, everybody.
1: After rehearsal, on the street, I run into one of the soloists, the mezzo-soprano Fleur Baron. She has become one of the world's most in-demand singers, and she travels constantly. She got her undergraduate degree in comparative literature at Columbia, just 50 blocks north of Lincoln Center. I asked what she thought when she was first approached about singing The Wealth of Nations.
2: Honestly, I was surprised because I read The Wealth of Nations when I was at Columbia, because that's one of the core texts that all the students have to read. And, you know, back then I remember it not being a very scintillating read. It's very, obviously, dry, sort of economic treatise, like an important example of, like, philosophical and economic thought then, and that still has a lot of ramifications for today, but not like an obvious choice of text for, like, a composer of vocal music, let's say. I feel like composers would normally tend to be drawn towards something poetic. But given that these concerts are a kind of birthday celebration, I think the piece is fabulous.
3: Is there a particular either challenge or maybe joy of working with a living composer?
2: I mean, if you have a great composer, which David Lang is, then it's just pure joy. And he's very collaborative. He's also a professor, so he's really strong in communication. We had our first in-person meeting just a few days ago when I got to New York, because I live in London. We talked about the piece over a drink, and it was really nice to get to hear a little bit more about his personal connection and thoughts of when he was creating the work. So those kind of conversations, that dialogue back and forth, has been just such a pleasure.
1: The next time I caught up with David Lang, I asked him to envision what happens on opening night.
4: I'd like to body surf across the audience.
1: Before, during, or after the piece?
4: I think during the piece.
1: Where do you sit or stand or, I don't know, curl up in a fetal position?
4: I think they put the composer now probably like 10 rows away from the stage, where it's really quick to get up on stage, take a bow. I'll be sitting there, my wife and kids.
1: How do your wife and kids look forward to an event like this?
4: With dread, I think.
1: Seriously?
4: I've dragged my family to so many weird things over the years.
1: But come on, this isn't weird. This is Dad having a world premiere with the New York Philharmonic at Lincoln Center with Gustavo Dudamel conducting on the 250th anniversary of one of the most important books in history.
4: I think my kids are way too cool to be into this.
1: David Lang's kids may be too cool, but I am not. And I know you're not either. So, coming up next time on the show, Wealth of Nations has its world premiere. What does the audience make of it?
5: If he's trying to change people's minds about Smith, and he's trying to change people's minds about capitalism.
1: And what does David Lang think of it?
4: There's always this, you know, kind of post-experience depression.
1: That's next week, right here on Freakonomics Radio. Until then, take care of yourself. And if you can, someone else too.

0: 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Exhausted, you finally collapse back inside the truck and return home to your cell inside the prison. On the next Snap Judgment, Fire Escape. Do not miss it.
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8: I'm Janine Herbst with these headlines. A cruise ship that has passengers infected with the hantavirus on board is set to arrive in Spain's Canary Islands tomorrow. The World Health Organization says the risk to residents there is low. Some 17 Americans will be flown to the University of Nebraska. Alabama's Republican Attorney General has asked the U.S. Supreme Court to lift a federal court order requiring the state to use a congressional map with two black majority districts for the state's upcoming congressional primaries. The governor has tentatively approved new maps to favor Republicans. And the post office's finances are still struggling as the agency reports a net loss for the fifth quarter in a row. I'm Janine Herbst, NPR News.

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1: In the 1800s, Chang and Ang Bunker, famous conjoined twins, married two sisters and had a large family. But in death,
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4: I'm Janine Herbst with these headlines. The U.S.-Israeli war in Iran is now in its third month, and though there is a ceasefire in effect, Iran continues to block the Strait of Hormuz, and the U.S. is also still blocking Iranian ports. Iran says it's reviving a U.S. peace proposal, though it's not clear both sides will come to an agreement soon. Authorities are investigating an incident at Denver International Airport last night. Officials say a person was killed after being struck by a Frontier Airlines plane while crossing the runway, and the plane then caught on fire. And the Atlanta Braves says Hall of Famer and manager Bobby Cox has died at the age of 84. He led them to their first championship in 1995 and took the Braves to 14 consecutive division titles, including five National League pennants and the 1995 World Series.

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4: The stock market is hitting all-time highs despite the ongoing economic turbulence caused by the Iran war. Cognitive dissonance, anyone?
5: People are screaming that we are going to be running out of the supply we have. We're seeing airline companies cancel flights en masse. We're seeing energy rationing happening throughout parts of Asia.
4: The psychology of sticking your head in the sand. From WNYC in New York, this is On the Media. I'm Brooke Gladstone.
6: And I'm Michael Lowinger. Also on this week's show, one disaster did more to erode the reputation of FEMA than any other. But when Hurricane Katrina hit, the agency's only employee in New Orleans was a PR guy.
7: And I responded, "Oh my God," in capital letters with 8 exclamation points. Tell her that I just ate an MRE and in the hallway of the Superdome along with 30,000 other close friends.
4: It's all coming up after this.
8: Live from NPR News in Washington, I'm Janine Herbst. The Treasury Department is placing a new round of sanctions on 10 people and companies accused of helping Iran develop drones and ballistic missiles. NPR's Jennifer Pack reports many are in China and Hong Kong.
9: The U.S. Treasury accuses one Chinese individual and seven companies from China and Hong Kong of helping Iran to secure weapons and supplies for its drones and missiles. This comes days before President Trump plans to meet his Chinese counterpart Xi Jinping in Beijing. The leaders have a lot to discuss, but the Iran war might overshadow the meeting. China buys most of Iran's oil. The U.S. is trying to sever this economic lifeline for Iran. It has also sanctioned small private refineries in China that purchase Iranian oil. But Beijing has ordered its companies to disregard those U.S. sanctions. Jennifer Pak, NPR News, Shanghai.
8: Tennessee this week became the first southern state to adopt a new congressional map as a result of the Supreme Court decision limiting the use of race when redrawing districts. That's drawn protests. And Virginia's Supreme Court knocked down a plan over a procedural error that could have given Democrats an edge. And Pierce Dongania has more on what's at stake for voters.
10: People still vote to express their level of dissatisfaction or satisfaction with elected officials. They'll vote their pocketbook, gas prices, healthcare, an unpopular war, pick the issue. But if at the end of the day one party's been able to redraw maps in their favor, then that can act as a buffer on the kind of disapproval we're seeing now in, say, that new NPR PBS Marist poll, which puts the president's disapproval at a record low number.
8: And Pierre's Don Gagne reporting. The cruise ship at the center of the hantavirus outbreak is expected to dock in the Canary Islands tomorrow, where the remaining passengers will disembark and return to their countries for monitoring. Experts stress the virus isn't spreading like COVID-19, but some public health experts warn the U.S. may not be fully prepared if cases grow. And Piers Windsor Johnston reports.
11: Public health experts say the hantavirus is not spreading in the same way COVID-19 does. Dr. Seema Yasmin is an epidemiologist and professor at Stanford University. 6 years after the pandemic, she says Americans still have legitimate fears about new outbreaks.
12: I'm not going to gaslight anyone into thinking that they are foolish for being scared because of the world we're living in, and especially the fact that the U.S. now does not have a seat at the table when it comes to global health.
11: Yasmin says years of political division, misinformation, and declining trust in public health agencies have left the U.S. vulnerable.
8: And Piers Windsor Johnston reporting. You're listening to NPR News. Climate experts say most of the U.S. is experiencing drought conditions, and that could spark an intense summer wildfire season, especially in the western states. NPR's Lauren Sommer reports, under the Trump administration, wildfire prevention work has fallen behind.
13: Many U.S. forests are overgrown with vegetation, which puts them at risk of extreme wildfires that kill trees and spread into communities. So the Forest Service does work every year to reduce that risk. They often set controlled burns during the cool season, which clears out the underbrush. In 2025, the Trump administration burned only about half the area that was burned in recent years. In a statement, the Forest Service says that's because staff was occupied fighting wildfires last year. But some wildfire experts say the work slowed down after the Trump administration tried to shrink the agency last year, leading to the loss of thousands of employees. Lauren Sommer, NPR News.
8: The post office's finances are still struggling as the agency reports a net loss for the fifth quarter in a row. USPS officials say the postal service is just months away from running out of money. It relies on stamps and service fees, not taxpayer dollars, to deliver mail 6 days a week all around the country. But people don't send that much mail anymore, and the post office reported a net loss of $2 billion just in the second quarter. The post office has already cut workers, stopped payments to its pension plans, and also raised shipping prices. I'm Janine Herbst, and you're listening to NPR News from Washington.
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15: From WNYC in New York, this is On the Media. I'm Michael Loewinger.
16: And I'm Brooke Gladstone. It's been over 9 weeks since Iran essentially closed off the Strait of Hormuz, the world's most crucial oil choke point. As of earlier this week, just 534 ships are believed to have made it through the strait intact, a piddling few compared to the 100 ships that sailed through daily prior to the war. Some of us are already keenly feeling the squeeze, and there's more to come.
17: Diesel is inching closer to $6 a gallon nationally. That hurts, and it really matters because farmers, of course, they use the diesel. They use it for the tractors, for irrigation, and hauling. Every single pass across the field is costing them more.
18: We've seen 12,000 flights being canceled. That's 2 million seats. In terms of jet fuel exports on a global basis, we see about 2 million barrels a day being exported normally. Last month, we saw 1.3 million barrels a day.
19: The inventories number coming out of the U.S., the ones we got last night, I've never seen anything like that before. You know, the analogy, I think, is like that movie Jaws when the mayor declares, the beaches are open, and you can see the fins swimming around there. And the fin are these inventory numbers.
20: Gas prices remain around $4.50 a gallon as a national average, with experts warning even if the conflict were to end soon, it may take months for more normal prices to return.
16: Curiously, very little of this is being registered on Wall Street.
3: The Nasdaq composite with a huge gain on top of a market that's continuing to see just honestly jaw-dropping strength at this point.
21: Everything looking good for Trump on the markets and economy point of view.
22: And it feels like we're just kind of at the point where we're looking beyond the conflict with Iran.
16: Brian Walsh, a senior editorial director at Vox and editor of its Future Perfect section, calls this phenomenon economic blindness, the jarring mismatch between economic reality and the market's reaction. And he recalled a similar blindness of his own in February of 2020 while reporting on the beginnings of the coronavirus pandemic.
5: I had written about the first SARS in Hong Kong. I'd written about bird flu. I'd written about H1N1, the one we all forgot in 2009. And I'd even written this cover story for Time magazine just a few years before the pandemic started that literally warns how we are not ready for the next pandemic in big, very scary letters on the cover. And yet, even going into February, well after Wuhan had already been locked down, well after, it was pretty clear, I think, in retrospect, that this was not just an outbreak, that this could be something much more global. I remember telling people even, well, it'll probably go away.
16: Why did you say that?
5: I had seen and covered so many other situations that petered out, because that is ultimately what generally happens. An event like that is incredibly rare. There was almost a fear I had of not wanting to seem alarmist, which is strange because I would often spend much of my time as a reporter outside this crisis trying to actually raise the alarm, trying to get people to understand this would be a real threat, we would not be ready. And yet when the moment came, what I found myself doing was trying to not come off alarmist. I'm not sure whether I was trying not to scare people or whether I myself just, when presented with what ultimately was exactly what I'd been warning people about, I couldn't make myself believe it. It didn't feel real to me.
4: But right now, we're talking about economic blindness. Talk about how the markets behaved during COVID.
5: The markets really weren't recognizing COVID as a serious threat. On February 19th, 2020, the S&P hits an all-time high. And you have to remember, at that point, China was doing things that were unprecedented with Wuhan and the shutdown there. And yet, it hadn't really reached American shores. It took another several weeks for that to really kick in. And then you had what was the sharpest market correction in history. I think the market dropped 34% in just a few weeks. And that was after Italy had shut down. There was that famous day in March when Tom Hanks revealed that he had been infected with COVID. Mm-hmm. The NBA shuts down.
4: Schools closed.
5: Exactly. At that point, the reality is impossible to avoid, and it gets priced into the market. But well after, the information was there.
4: Right. And you say this economic blindness is afflicting us again. The reality of the oil crisis is not matching up with the markets. This week, the S&P 500 and NASDAQ composite set all-time highs. Last week, a Reddit user posted on Reddit Money, "Can someone explain how the stock market keeps hitting all-time highs while everything feels so bad?"
5: There's something called the ostrich paradox, and this is from Robert Meyer and Howard Kuhnreuter at Wharton, and they kind of identify six biases that tend to afflict people in these times. One is myopia, the inability to see what's in front of you. That's an inability of the market to fully recognize what's happening on the ground. There's amnesia, simply forgetting the fact that we've had past crises, including COVID, that can suddenly lead to a sudden correction. You have optimism, which is everything's going to work out. In that case, you're looking to what markets have seen with Trump and tariffs, where when the market looks like it'll react, he always backs down. That'll happen this time. There's inertia, which is today will be like yesterday. The world more or less keeps on going. There's simplification, which is just refusing to see the complexity of something like oil supply. And then there's hurting, which is when you see other traders continuing to price the market up and up, it is not a comfortable thing to be the person saying, maybe not. That's what's happening here. Even though people who deal with the physical reality of oil itself are screaming that we are going to be running out of the supply we have, airline companies cancel flights en masse, energy rationing happening throughout parts of Asia, and yet the market continues to go up. Even the oil price doesn't really change hugely. It goes up and down, but not to the degree that it should if it was reflecting the physical reality on the ground.
4: All of this research that you've cited is grounded in the study of our reaction to natural disasters and, more broadly, climate change.
5: Mm-hmm. Climate change is where a lot of this research comes out of, because you have long-term change happening slow enough that we're not really catching up to it.
4: And yet, with climate change, devastating fires, devastating floods, devastating heat waves all over the world and here in the United States, what's it going to take?
5: What did it take with COVID here in the United States? We can't have NBA games anymore. Oh, celebrities have it. Oh, wait, our schools have to close now. Mm-hmm. At that point, it becomes unavoidable. With Hormuz, if you really start to see, say, a major U.S. airline canceling tens of thousands of flights, the way that European airlines already have, suddenly mass numbers of people's summer vacations are canceled, something like that, then you react to it all at once, I think. With climate change, it's always going to be difficult because it's simply too massive, too global, too slow-moving to ever have the COVID moment, or maybe the moment we'll have with Iran. I don't know what the thing is for that.
4: Harvard psychologist Daniel Gilbert argues that gradual threats fail to trip the brain's alarm, leaving us soundly asleep in a burning bed, that this is evolutionary.
5: If you weren't able to respond very quickly to the immediate threat in front of you, you probably weren't going to last very long. The saber-toothed tiger, whatever, I have a great alarm system for that. What I don't have is for something where it's a drip, drip, drip. Climate change is that for sure. Even with what's happening around Iran, you hear about Lufthansa canceling all these flights. You hear about these rationing activities that have been taken in Asia, countries in Africa that are running out of fuel altogether. They're all presented as somewhat discrete events. You don't hear that one story that says all this is connected.
16: And the question of when reality tends to hit the markets, you suggest that it might take armed conflict for the market to react definitively.
5: If you see the U.S. once again launching attacks on Iran, that would really drive home the fact that this thing is not opening up anytime soon. That would lead to significant market reaction. I think that's one reason, frankly, that the president seems to have been very reluctant to renew attacks. That's clearly one example of what would do it. If we see real impacts on airlines here in the U.S., again, not just Spirit, nothing wrong with Spirit, but you know, one of the major ones, that would do it. I mean, gas prices are clearly having the biggest impact right now, and they are up a startlingly high level. I mean, this is clearly having an impact that's being felt, and yet it hasn't really impacted the market yet.
16: One thing that you said to my producer, Candace, is that now we have fewer clear and present threats in our lives. This is screwing with our psychology.
5: We are not likely to be hunted down and killed by a predator animal. And many of the threats we now face do tend to take the form of these longer-term, slower-moving threats, like AI. We hear about the threats of AI, how transformative it could be. We really struggle with that one because that's not just potentially massive. It also could be one that doesn't ultimately materialize. And that is a real struggle for us, especially with the response to it would be something that would require some kind of global coordinated action. There's nothing about our brains that is wired to deal with that.
16: Right. You mentioned AI as a looming crisis. As a futurist, how do you deal with AI?
5: It's so difficult. And, you know, I'm thinking again about COVID because AI is another subject that Future Perfect, where I work, we've written about a lot in the past. And one thing I found strange is that we used to write a lot about existential AI risk. And that was almost easier for me to really imagine and believe before you started to see things like ChatGPT, before you started to see AI become a part of everyday life.
16: That they would become conscious and destroy the world a la Terminator?
5: Exactly. Like the really out there sort of science fiction worries, I could actually take those more seriously before I saw AI in front of me all the time. And I don't know whether that's because I have a better familiarity with what it can and cannot do.
16: Ah, but you mentioned COVID. Is it because it's closer now and there's a herd fear?
5: Yes. The moment is here, potentially. I mean, a big thing we've been focusing on AI over the last month or so has been this new Anthropic model, Mythos. What can it do to cyber defense, cyber offense? Suddenly, even the Trump administration is talking about regulating models for their release. That's meaningfully different. And yet, I find myself a little bit like I'm feeling as February 2020 to really pull the trigger on, oh, the thing that we were worried about is upon us. I weirdly find myself reluctant, I think for the same reasons, that hurting, that fear of being seen as alarmist, that fear of being proven wrong.
16: You suggest that a straightforward headline, "The Strait is closed," would register more powerfully. So I wonder, is that the key? Did we tell the story of COVID-19 wrong? Are we telling the story of this oil crisis wrong? And how do we tell it right?
5: I do think we told the story of COVID wrong. We failed to put the pieces together and I think really make audiences understand that something was happening in China in January. Looking back, I can't believe I didn't appreciate it more. Definitely failed to put it in the kind of binary terms that maybe would have broken through. Doing a binary headline demands putting something on the line, saying something declaratively. And again, with the Strait of Hormuz, you can't trust what the president's saying. It often seems as if information is being released in a deliberate attempt to time the markets.
16: And to push the markets.
5: Absolutely. And then you look at the Strait itself. I mean, is it open? Is it closed? Every day it seems uncertain. I mean, when we actually look at the facts, are ships going through the Strait? The number is much, much, much lower. That's closed. And yet there's just enough uncertainty that we don't feel comfortable as the media simply saying that.
16: Brian, thank you so much.
5: Thank you very much.
16: Brian Walsh is a senior editorial director at Vox.
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16: This is On the Media.
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15: This is On the Media. I'm Michael Loewinger.
16: And I'm Brooke Gladstone. On Thursday, a Trump-appointed panel released its long-awaited recommendations to overhaul the Federal Emergency Management Agency. The panel suggested that FEMA should respond to fewer disasters, putting more of a burden on states. But what happens when the next big disaster strikes and FEMA can't or won't be there for the people who need help? This is just the latest chapter in the agency's troubled relationship with the people it's supposed to serve, a story that Micah has been delving into in a new series we're calling American Emergency, The Movement to Kill FEMA. Episode 1 aired last week, and if you haven't heard it yet, you can go back and listen to the OTM podcast feed. In this week's episode, Micah revisits the disaster that probably did the most to erode FEMA's already dismal reputation. A quick note, there is a brief mention of suicide later in the hour. Okay, Micah, take it away.
15: Hours after Hurricane Katrina had passed through Louisiana, a man named Marty Bamunde stepped off of a Coast Guard helicopter. He had short gray hair, a FEMA lanyard around his neck, and a look of deep worry on his face. He had just surveyed the hurricane's damage to New Orleans from the sky and was ready to deliver the worst news of his career to a group waiting in the city's Emergency Operations Center.
25: There were probably about 15 people around that table. Mayor Nagin, the Homeland Security Director, and all of their staff. And I asked them to spread out a map of New Orleans. And I went methodically where that helicopter had flown and what I had seen and what the damage
15: was. Marty had been sent to Louisiana to arrange an upcoming press conference for the leader of FEMA, not to facilitate disaster relief. On paper, he was not the right person to be doing this job.
25: I was an external affairs guy. I was somebody who just talked to the media. And so I think some people didn't think I was qualified to make that type of an assessment.
15: But in that moment, he was the only FEMA official in the city, the only representative from an agency that had predicted years ago that a storm would one day swamp New Orleans.
25: This was the worst case scenario. And I spelled it out to them. There were people that started to cry at that meeting. And I think the sense in that room was that our lives have changed forever. And what do we do now?
15: This is episode 2 of our 4-part series, American Emergency, The Movement to Kill FEMA. The Trump administration's modern-day assault on FEMA is the culmination of countless negative narratives about the agency. Some exaggerated or outright conspiratorial, some real and deserved. This week, we're looking at the true catastrophe that was Hurricane Katrina, a storm that took nearly 1,400 lives, washed away countless homes, and left a scar on the city and everyone who survived it. While FEMA's not a first responder, the agency had promised to pre-stage supplies and personnel and then woefully under-delivered. The historic failures forever marred public perceptions of the agency. As one former senior FEMA official put it to me, the memory of Katrina was a, quote, monkey on our backs. And it intensified the suspicion that FEMA was doing more harm than good.
8: FEMA's a dirty word, so it's just a full lot of words. So I just say FEMA now instead of the other nasty words.
17: Criticism of the federal government response to the disaster mounts.
9: FEMA's a disaster.
10: Where's FEMA? Where's the mail?
15: The aftermath of Katrina did usher in sweeping reforms, but last year, whistleblowers at the agency warned that Kristi Noem's Department of Homeland Security had left FEMA vulnerable once again.
17: In a new letter to Congress, FEMA employees warned that the Trump administration is undoing two decades of progress since Katrina.
11: It's called the Katrina Declaration and signed by 36 employees while dozens more chose to remain anonymous.
12: They're very concerned that we could see the next Katrina-level disaster based on the stripping away of FEMA that we have seen.
15: To understand what went wrong in 2005 and what could go wrong again today, we need to take a closer look at the agency before the storm hit.
13: FEMA was well aware of what the risks were to New Orleans, and just the year prior did a major exercise called Hurricane Pam to play out that scenario of a major levee failure in New Orleans because of a hurricane.
26: They're talking perhaps as many as 50,000 dead, up to a million homeless, and a city underwater.
15: This is PBS correspondent Peter Standring, who spoke with researchers about the fictional Hurricane Pam exercise in 2004 for a segment that more or less predicted the events that occurred a year later. Just as the Pam exercise anticipated, Katrina would overwhelm levees and flood walls that were built to protect New Orleans from the bodies of water that surround the city, Lake Pontchartrain and the Mississippi River.
26: In this doomsday scenario, levees intended to keep water out trap it inside New Orleans.
15: But even though a Katrina-like storm was on FEMA's radar, natural disasters were falling behind on the list of national priorities. Following 9/11, Washington, D.C. had been swept up in an all-consuming frenzy. Just as Ronald Reagan had let Cold War paranoia subsume FEMA, the War on Terror had caused it to shapeshift once again.
27: The Homeland Security Act of 2002 takes the next critical steps in defending our country. Dozens of agencies charged with Homeland Security will now be located within one cabinet department.
15: FEMA, with its dual focus on natural disasters and civil defense, was hoovered up by the Department of Homeland Security.
25: FEMA was now buried beneath several layers of other leadership within DHS.
15: FEMA's top leaders from the 90s, who had shown that the agency could respond to natural disasters quickly and efficiently, were replaced when President George W. Bush came into office. And even his new political appointees would find themselves outmuscled by their new bosses at DHS.
27: Let FEMA coordinate all of the catastrophic natural disaster events the way it has been doing it. It does not need to be fixed. It's working really well.
15: Former FEMA Administrator James Lee Witt, that Clinton appointee we heard about in Episode 1, sounded the alarm about the new bureaucracy at a DNC hearing in 2004, a year before Hurricane Katrina. Witt said he'd been hearing from staffers who were frightened by all the abrupt changes at the agency.
27: When we left in 2001, FEMA was ranked one of the top agencies in the federal government to work for. Just recently in the Washington Post, it was ranked dead last, 28th.
15: Similar to what's happening today under Trump, the agency's true blues were jumping ship.
25: Our workforce had dwindled by almost half. We were probably at our weakest state when Hurricane Katrina hit.
3: monster of a hurricane, a Category 5 storm with winds of 160, 165 miles an hour. A storm on track to be the biggest hurricane ever to hit the United States.
6: By Sunday, the morning before landfall, Marty Bamunde had arrived in New Orleans. As a seasoned PR guy, he'd made these sorts of trips many times before.
13: About 300 days out of the year, I was working a disaster. All sizes, little floods, large hurricanes, and I did that for 8 years.
6: This time around, his assignment was to prepare a post-storm press conference for his boss, Michael Brown, Bush's director of FEMA, who was in D.C. watching the storm approach the Gulf.
9: Is FEMA ready for this? Because you guys have been pretty taxed lately with all the hurricanes of last year and this year's busy hurricane season.
14: Well, we are ready, we're going to respond, and we're going to do exactly what we did in Florida and Alabama.
6: Before coming to FEMA, Michael Brown had no prior emergency management experience. The press didn't pay much attention to him until after the storm, when they began to scrutinize his resume, which included a failed congressional bid and a rocky stint leading the International Arabian Horse Association.
18: To give you an idea of what he did there.
6: Investigative journalist Judd Legum on Democracy Now! Back in 2005.
18: He spent a year investigating whether a breeder performed liposuction on a horse's rear end. So I think that 11 years he spent there probably didn't serve him too well when he transferred over to FEMA.
6: Brown was not qualified to lead the agency on a good day, and certainly not through the crisis that was about to unfold.
13: The seminal moment was 4 o'clock in the morning prior to landfall.
6: Marty Bamunde.
13: I got a bang on my hotel door and somebody was outside saying, "We are evacuating the hotel. Everybody must get out."
6: Marty scrambled to find somewhere to wait out the storm. The highways were clogged as thousands of people fled the city. None of Marty's contacts in New Orleans would even pick up the phone. He finally got a hold of a local official who invited him to crash at City Hall, which is how he ended up across the street from the Superdome, the stadium where the Saints play.
13: The Superdome was identified in previous planning that would be a shelter of last resort, that they would put people in the Superdome because it had been rated to be able to withstand high winds from a hurricane.
6: The afternoon before the hurricane hit, Marty watched the first wave of people lining up at the stadium, almost entirely black residents. Some brought suitcases, coolers of food, and pillows. For Americans around the country who were watching the crisis unfold on TV, the stadium would become maybe the clearest symbol of failure and neglect from city officials and FEMA. It became a hell on earth for evacuees like Siobhan Allen.
19: So I tried to forget New Orleans and bury what I went through. And it's not something that I'm comfortable talking about or something I'm proud to talk about.
6: In 2005, the year of Katrina, when Siobhan was 18, her family moved to a new house in New Orleans' 8th Ward after her mom won a housing lottery.
19: She had received a Section 8 voucher. So that was our first time living in like a huge house coming from the project.
6: I know this is many years back now, but when do you first remember hearing that a big hurricane was coming to New Orleans?
19: When did I hear about Katrina?
6: Yeah, the first time.
19: My grandma was talking about this big major hurricane coming. It's supposed to be bad. We watched when Ray Nagin said, everybody needs to evacuate.
20: I am this morning declaring that we will be doing a mandatory evacuation.
19: We like, where are we going to go at? Where are we going to go?
6: Siobhan's family were among the 100,000 plus who didn't leave the city. The Hurricane Pam report had correctly predicted that elderly, disabled, and poor residents, especially people without cars, were most likely to stay. Others just didn't believe the storm would be that bad. A year prior, some 600,000 New Orleanians had left the city ahead of Hurricane Ivan, a storm that pummeled the Caribbean and several states. New Orleans was largely spared, which to some made the mayor's warnings before Katrina seem like another false alarm. Siobhan wanted to stay. She and her twin brother had been planning a party for their 19th birthday on Sunday, the night before the storm was supposed to hit.
19: It started getting dark. It started getting late. And that's when all our friends started arriving. So it was like a huge block party. We was listening to bounce music, the biggity, biggity, biggity, biggity bounce music. Bounce it, biggity, bounce it, biggity, biggity, biggity, bounce it. Bounce it,
6: biggity, work it, biggity, bounce it, biggity, take it, biggity, bounce it, biggity, mix it. You had a nice birthday then.
19: I had a nice birthday, and it was a lot of drinking on that day. That was the last time I seen anybody I grew up with from New Orleans.
0: Category 5 Hurricane Katrina makes its way towards the city of New Orleans. Expected landfall about 5 to 8 a.m. tomorrow morning.
25: I specifically remember at 7 o'clock in the morning on Monday, the day of landfall.
6: Mardi Gras Monday.
25: The early speculation was that New Orleans had dodged a bullet.
1: By late this evening, onlookers were back in the French Quarter. In the words of one, the fact that the damage wasn't worse was pure New Orleans luck.
4: I would say there's nothing like the flooding that we might have anticipated. This was clearly a horrific storm. Clearly, it is going to be a mess to clean up. But, Wolf, they were expecting Armageddon here. Armageddon, it wasn't.
25: The media was down in the French Quarter, where all the hotels were. And the French Quarter had fared pretty well. We didn't really discover what the true impacts were until about 11 o'clock in the morning. I was in the radio center at City Hall, and we got a report that the 17th Street Canal levee had broken and that water was pouring into the city. I said, wow, we need to go and see this.
6: This is how Marty ended up on that helicopter flight. When he first approached a Coast Guard pilot to ask him to fly him over the city, the man said no, probably thinking, why is this public affairs guy trying to hog a precious helicopter?
25: So I told them a little white lie that I was there because the White House was counting on me to give them a situational awareness following the hurricane.
6: It worked.
25: About 30 seconds into the flight, I saw water for as far as the eye could see.
6: He later estimated correctly that 80% of the city was submerged. The biggest gut punch was the sight of the people standing on their roofs waiting to be saved. Many buildings had been pushed off their foundations and were jumbled together. He said they looked like someone had taken a bunch of dice and thrown them around.
25: I kept thinking to myself, I just need to let people know so that we can start to help people. I called Mike Brown directly.
6: The director of FEMA.
25: And I told him what I had seen, what the damages were, and he said, thank you. I'm going to let the White House know. And we subsequently got on a conference call with FEMA leadership in headquarters and FEMA leadership that was over in Baton Rouge. And I explained to them what I had seen. And their response was, thanks for the information. We'll try to get you out of New Orleans as soon as possible. That was it. No questions asked. No delving into what I had seen.
6: No questions, no delving. Why was there so little curiosity among FEMA's leadership about a crisis that the agency had predicted years ago? How had it been left to a PR guy to sound the alarm? All while, with every passing hour, the situation seemed to be getting worse.
5: It's almost like being in a war zone. If a home's not destroyed, it's full of water, and lives just torn apart here. You can see these rooftops just barely sticking out of the water. Look at that. Those are homes. Those are homes.
6: Coming up on American Emergency.
4: I told you earlier today I didn't think this had turned out to be Armageddon. I was wrong.
6: This is On the Media.
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15: This is On the Media. I'm Michael Lowinger. While FEMA's only guy on the ground was trying to alert the agency's leaders about the breach at the 17th Street Canal levee, Siobhan Allen had just celebrated her 19th birthday with a raucous block party in the 8th Ward. She slept through most of the storm and woke up with a head-splitting hangover when her dog, sopping wet, jumped on her bed. The first floor of their home was quickly filling with water. Her family was lucky to have a two-story house. Most of her neighbors didn't. Her mom, grandmother, and siblings waited on their balcony. They burned sheets to try to get the attention of helicopters buzzing above them. Eventually, some guys from the neighborhood showed up in a little boat and offered them a ride to the Superdome.
19: My grandmother and my mom were like, no, we're not getting on the boats. We're going to stay here. And I remember looking at my mom and saying, I cannot die on my birthday. I can't die here. And my mom and my grandmother stayed back. And I just remember telling them I love them and whatever happened, happens. And I remember I was real scared on the boat and we saw a dead body. And that's when I knew Katrina was, it was real. I'll never get the picture of this man out of my head for the rest of my life. I remember it was a black guy. He had on a white shirt. He had on some black pants and he was just face down in the water. I just remember screaming on the boat, just screaming and screaming and screaming and screaming all the way to the Superdome.
15: Not long after she arrived, Siobhan was faced with more death.

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1: Dome safely. Her grandmother reassured them that the floodwater would recede and they'd be able to leave in a day. But that's not what happened.
2: Thousands of evacuees sought refuge in that shelter of last resort, only to be subjected to an unspeakable breakdown of law and order.
1: As the crowds at the Superdome grew, so did the wild rumors.
3: There were a lot of looting going on. There was a shootout today as well. There were rumors of rapes, murders.
4: Violence erupted, and there wasn't enough security to stop it.
1: Tales of armed gangs, babies raped and killed at the Superdome. Mayor Nagin and law enforcement officials repeated some of these claims, as did CBS and Fox, though investigators failed to find proof or firsthand witnesses. The reports about looting were true, sort of. It wasn't as if swarms of people were like seizing on the moment to get free swag or flat-screen TVs. They were hungry. Siobhan says she saw people trying to break into vending machines to get something to eat. FEMA had promised to deliver 15 trucks of water and 360,000 MREs, ready-to-eat meals. Only a fraction arrived, 5 trucks of water and 40,000 meals.
5: This is now becoming a disaster into its own right because of the conditions that were developing.
1: After wading back and forth through the flooded streets to visit the Superdome, Marty decided he'd be of more use just staying there 24 hours a day, sleeping on the concrete while he relayed dispatches to FEMA headquarters.
5: The Superdome had become a toilet bowl.
6: The bathroom was like disgusting. They didn't have any running water. I saw a guy taking a poop by the concession stand just out in the open.
5: The smell and the toxicity inside was unbearable.
6: People were peeing in their seats in the Superdome. It was not safe and healthy for anybody to live in.
1: Like so many survivors, Siobhan had brought no supplies with her to the Superdome.
6: I left my house with the skirt I had on, the maxi pad that I had on.
1: There was no toilet paper, let alone any sanitary products.
6: So I walked around every day with a bloody skirt on. I was covered in my own blood.
1: It was hot and humid. With little drinking water and no power for air conditioning, people were fainting. FEMA's medical staff, which was supposed to arrive before Katrina, came late and were quickly overwhelmed. Siobhan's grandmother had a stroke.
6: And we didn't even know if she was going to live, if she was going to die. She had no medical attention. It was a lot. It was a lot.
1: Siobhan says her grandmother pulled through. But in that moment, her family decided that whenever they could leave the Superdome, they were done with New Orleans. On Wednesday, the third day after the storm hit, Marty pulled out his BlackBerry and sent an email to his boss.
5: I sent this email to Mike Brown, and it said, "Sir, I know that you know the situation is past critical. Here are some things you might not know. Hotels are kicking people out. Thousands are gathering in the streets with no food or water. Hundreds are still being rescued from homes. We are out of food and running out of water at the dome. Plans are in works to address the critical need. Phone connectivity is impossible. More later."
1: Brown was staying 80 miles away in Baton Rouge, preparing for a TV hit on MSNBC that night. He never replied. But a few hours later, Marty received an email about the FEMA director's activity. His press secretary was concerned that Brown's schedule was too packed and that his dinner would be rushed, especially considering the wait times at Baton Rouge restaurants. Another FEMA colleague forwarded the email chain to Marty as if to say, "Get a load of this."
5: Now, this is Wednesday afternoon at 2:44, so we were well into our third day at the Superdome. And I responded, "Oh my God," in capital letters with 8 exclamation points. "Just tell her that I just ate an MRE and crapped in the hallway of the Superdome along with 30,000 other close friends, so I understand her concern about busy restaurants. Maybe tonight I will have time to move the pebbles on the parking garage floor so they don't stab me in the back while I try to sleep. But instead, I will hope her wait at Ruth Christ's is short."

0: So you can tell the sarcasm my response.
1: Yeah.
0: Those kinds of emails that were going around told me they really do not understand the human crisis that we're dealing with here.
1: And there were other signs. Some Katrina survivors had been directed to a different impromptu shelter a mile away at the city's convention center. Just like at the Superdome, thousands of mostly black residents awaited rescue there without access to basic supplies. The day after Marty sent that email, CNN's Paula Zahn asked director Mike Brown about the lack of preparations.
2: We just learned about that today. And so I have directed that we have all available resources to get to that convention center to make certain that they have the food and water.
3: You just learned that the folks at the convention center didn't have food and water until today, are you?
2: Paula, the federal government did not even know about the convention center people until today.
1: Outside the convention center, one man held up a tiny baby to the news cameras.
4: Here we go, baby, out here. They don't have no formula, no water, and they want us to survive out here. Where's FEMA? Where's the mayor?
5: But right now, the immediate concern is to save lives and get food and medicine to people so we can stabilize the situation.
1: Later that week, President Bush did a now iconic presser with his beleaguered FEMA director.
5: And Brownie, you're doing a heck of a job. The FEMA director's working 24.
1: On Friday, DHS Secretary Michael Chertoff removed Brown from Louisiana.
6: Mike Brown has done everything he possibly could to coordinate the federal response to this unprecedented challenge. I appreciate his work, as does everybody here.
7: That's how it sounds when you get fired in Washington. As for what Mr. Brown may think of it all, we do not know. He wasn't allowed to answer questions.
1: His side of the story came out in the following months when he appeared in a series of televised congressional hearings about FEMA's Katrina response.
2: My biggest mistake was not recognizing by Saturday that Louisiana was dysfunctional.
1: In his testimony, Brown said the blame should lie with the state and local officials who waited too long to order a mandatory evacuation. That FEMA's slow response during the storm could be explained in part by the fact that DHS officials had sat on reports about the levee breaches, including the calls from Marty Bamunde after his helicopter ride.
2: It's my belief that had there been a report come out from Marty Bamunde that said that a terrorist has blown up the 17th Street Canal levee, then everybody would have jumped all over that. But because this was a natural disaster, that has become the stepchild within the Department of Homeland Security.
1: He argued that the focus on terrorism before Katrina had hampered its ability to prepare.
2: We ask for money to follow on Hurricane Pam, to do the implementation of those plans.
8: Who did you ask it from?
2: We asked the Department of Homeland Security for it, sir,
8: okay. And
2: we did not get money.
8: And who denied you that?
2: What? You have to ask DHS. The process
1: There was some truth to what Brown alleged. Katrina was a catastrophic breakdown of government at all levels. There was plenty of blame to go around. When asked why he didn't act sooner on Marty's warnings, he deflected by calling Marty an exaggerator. But looking back, Marty's assessments were accurate. Perhaps it was easier for Brown to blame the messenger than take responsibility for the horror that unfolded.
9: So how many total FEMA people were pre-positioned approximately at the Superdome?
2: Counting the team, which I will count as FEMA people, a dozen.
1: When asked the same question by lawmakers, Marty contradicted his former boss.
10: Was there anyone else from FEMA in New Orleans on that Sunday?
11: No.
10: Monday?
11: No.
10: You took on the enormous responsibility, and it goes beyond public affairs. You were the chief lifeguard.
1: This is the reason I wanted to speak with Marty Bamunde in the first place. To me, his story symbolized the complexity of the agency's failures during the storm. That beneath the dysfunction among its leaders, there were still FEMA workers who would do anything to help people. Even if it meant sleeping on cement floors at the Superdome or testifying against his boss in Congress.
0: I was honest. I wasn't trying to protect myself or protect anybody else. I was an emergency manager, and what I saw in Katrina infuriated me, and we needed to do better.
1: after the hearings, lawmakers took the lessons they had learned and passed the Post-Katrina Emergency Management Reform Act, or PEKEMRA. The law requires that FEMA's top leader must have professional emergency management experience. FEMA remained part of the Department of Homeland Security, but the act gave the agency more freedom to spend money and mobilize aid before and during disasters. It also shielded FEMA from funding cuts by the Secretary of Homeland Security, or at least it was supposed to. Last year, whistleblowers at FEMA signed the Katrina Declaration, the letter that was shared with Congress claiming that the current administration has violated PEKEMRA left and right, leaving the agency vulnerable once more. Trump has yet to nominate a permanent FEMA director for Senate confirmation, and insiders I've spoken to say his rumored pick, Cameron Hamilton, does not have the required experience to lead the country through the coming hurricane season. The whistleblowers also pointed to DHS Secretary Kristi Noem's vendetta against FEMA, how she bullied workers at the agency, calling them names while withholding funds and attempting to slash preparedness programs. All this was too much for Marty. Last year, he decided to retire after 3 decades at FEMA.
0: When my leadership tells me that I'm worthless and that I'm part of a conspiracy to do wrong in this country, that's a hard thing to swallow. You say, I don't know that I see a future here.
1: FEMA, as you know, is sometimes a kind of a punchline. There was a Gallup poll from October of 2025 that found that it was the third least popular agency in the federal government. How much of that do you think is the product of FEMA's own failures? How much of that is the product of conspiracy theories and baseless allegations?
0: I think it's a product of human nature. When there's a disaster and you're impacted, you're angry, you're hopeless, you're mad, your life's changed. And all that you want is to be back to normal the next day. And that can't happen. And no FEMA can make that happen. We don't take it personally when you hear these ratings and everything. But I can tell you, to this day, whenever there's a disaster, the first thing people say is, where's FEMA? Where's FEMA? Because they know that we're going to be there to help. And they want us. They need us.
1: After leaving the Superdome, Siobhan Allen got on a bus to Texas and ended up in Houston, where she still lives today. For 16 years, she refused to celebrate her birthday.
8: I just felt like it was a lot of lives lost on my birthday, and it wasn't worth celebrating. My mom told me that I can't keep living my life in the past, that I have to move on. I finally celebrated my birthday on my 35th birthday. I rented out a park, and I gave myself a big, huge party. But even right now to this day, I feel like when I celebrate my birthday, I'm celebrating the people that was lost in New Orleans.
1: Last year, on the 20th anniversary of Katrina, her 39th birthday, Siobhan worked up the courage to do something she'd never done before. She watched a documentary about the storm, a new Hulu series titled Hurricane Katrina: Race Against Time.
8: I sat in my bed on my birthday, and I actually cried. Like, I said, this is what we actually went through during Katrina.
1: She was moved in particular by the film's media criticism, its analysis of the exaggerated news coverage of violence and looting.
8: I have 3 younger brothers that was in middle school going into high school, and they caught the hate from the kids in the Houston schools. They used to get jumped on all the time just from being from New Orleans. The kids used to say, all y'all do is kill, steal, and rob people, and that's not my brothers and them. That's not their personalities.
1: After watching the documentary, Siobhan decided to tell her story, in her own words, for the very first time, on TikTok.
8: So I'm going to talk about my stay in a Superdome for Katrina and how horrible it was to relive that trauma all over again.
1: At time of this recording, her video has been viewed nearly 90,000 times.
8: I guess it started hitting the algorithm of people from New Orleans. Everybody started commenting on the video and started sharing my video. I was just like, I can finally let the past be the past and not be afraid to talk about you.
1: In the years since the storm, FEMA and climate change experts have begun to tackle one of its most salient lessons. Natural hazards hit poor communities and people of color the hardest. Studies show that marginalized groups are less likely to trust government officials during big disasters, more likely to live in flood-prone neighborhoods, and less likely to receive adequate aid during the recovery process. These are basic facts, and yet, under orders from Trump's DHS, references to these disparities are being scrubbed from FEMA literature as part of a larger censorship campaign against language related to so-called DEI and climate science. For most of my life, when I heard the word FEMA, images from the TV coverage of Katrina, pictures I'd seen on TV flashed into my mind. And I don't think I'm alone. The agency may never succeed in decoupling itself from its greatest failure. But even as it tried to build on lessons from Katrina, there were new challenges and new threats. Next week on American Emergency.
11: An anti-government militia group known as Veterans on Patrol is claiming Hurricane Helene was caused by government-controlled weather weapons. The group called Hurricane Helene an act of war.
1: In the aftermath of Hurricane Helene in 2024, FEMA was hit by a tidal wave of disinformation.
12: I don't think any of us knew the magnitude of what this storm would mean in FEMA's history, and that I didn't know at the time.
1: That's it for this week's show. This series is reported and hosted by me, Michael Loewinger, with additional writing and reporting from
13: me, Eloise Blondio, On the Media's senior producer. Jared Bartman designed the artwork for the series. Our fact checker is Tom Colligan. Original music and mixing from Jared Paul. American Emergency was edited by executive producer Katia Rogers.
1: Special thanks to Brenda Valdivia and Justin Knighton. 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

0: Hey there, welcome to LiveWire. I'm your host, Luke Burbank. This week on the show, travel icon Rick Steves talks about his latest book, On the Hippie Trail, which details the trip that he took when he was a part-time piano teacher that really cemented his love of travel. We're also going to find out where in the world he hasn't been, which honestly is a pretty short list of places. Then we're going to hear some music from the Lullaby Project and Stephanie Schneiderman, along with members of the Oregon Symphony. They've got a piece of music written in collaboration with an incarcerated mother dedicated to her daughter. It is really beautiful. You know, this week on the show, we're going to be talking to our guests about some pretty life-changing experiences. Look, I don't know if this episode of LiveWire is going to change your life, but I can tell you it is going to make your day a little brighter. That much I can guarantee. So stick around. We've got LiveWire coming your way right after this.
1: Live from NPR News in Washington, I'm Janine Herbst. The U.S.-Israeli war in Iran is now in its third month, and though there's a ceasefire in effect, Iran continues to block the Strait of Hormuz, and the U.S. is blocking Iranian ports. Both countries have exchanged fire in recent days. This as Iran's Revolutionary Guard today warned that any attack on an Iranian oil tanker or commercial vessels would be met with a heavy assault on a U.S. base in the region. Meanwhile, Iran has been reviewing a U.S. peace plan, but as Mirzad Barujerdi with Missouri University of Science and Technology says, it's not clear an agreement will be reached anytime soon.
2: The law of unintended consequences has taken hold. The war has basically produced a more radical and increasingly confident leadership in Iran that believes it can outlast U.S. political will while sustaining domestic repression to suppress internal resistance.
1: Speaking there on NPR's Weekend Edition. Israeli settlers in the occupied West Bank have forced a Palestinian family to dig up the body of their deceased elderly father from a grave just hours after he was buried. NPR's Ruth Sherlock has more.
3: The cemetery where the Assassa family has buried their dead for generations south of Jenin in the occupied West Bank now lies only some 300 meters from an Israeli settlement that was re-established there last year. Palestinians now have to obtain Israeli permits to bury their dead there. The Assassa family did this to lay to rest their elderly father, Hussein, on Friday. But only hours later, settlers forced the family to exhume Hussein's body, claiming the grave was too close to the settlement. The Israeli military did not immediately respond to NPR's request for comment, but told Israeli media that it had intervened after friction between Palestinians and Israeli civilians, and said the incident was under review. Ruth Sherlock, NPR News, Tel Aviv.
1: Voters in Louisiana weighed in this week on proposed congressional maps as the state considers redistricting changes ahead of the midterms. Brooke Thorington of member station WRKF reports the effort's part of a broader Republican push across the Deep South.
4: Shut it down! Amid chanting and protest in the halls of the Capitol, Democratic Representative Denise Marcel urged committee members not to vote along party lines, but to pass a map that's representative of the state and includes two majority black congressional districts.
5: Let's just call it what it is. It is pure racism to want all white representation in Congress.
4: Lawmakers are expected to vote on maps that include one with all Republican districts, a map with one black majority district, and another with two black majority districts. For NPR News, I'm Brooke Thorington in Baton Rouge.
1: And you're listening to NPR News from Washington. At Denver International Airport, a packed Frontier Airlines flight was aborted just before takeoff last night after the plane struck a pedestrian, sparking a fire on board. NPR's Emmy Held reports officials say the person was trespassing.
6: Just 2 minutes after an unidentified person jumped a perimeter fence and walked across the runway, a departing flight hit and killed them, Denver Airport said in a statement. 224 passengers and seven crew were about to take off for L.A.
7: We're stopping on the runway. We just hit somebody. We have an engine fire.
6: That audio from ATC.com.
7: We've got smoke in the aircraft. We're going to evacuate on the runway.
6: Passengers got out on slides. Five people were hospitalized with minor injuries. The FAA says hundreds of runway incursions, including those with other planes and vehicles, happen every year. It's worked to reduce them with enhanced lighting and signage at airports, including at Denver. Amy Held, NPR News.
1: The Atlanta Braves says former manager and Hall of Famer Bobby Cox has died. He was 84 years old. Cox managed the team to prominence during the 1990s and led them to their first championship in 1995. He took them to 14 consecutive division titles, including five National League pennants and the 1995 World Series title. He retired in 2010 and suffered a stroke in 2019. Before that, Cox led the Blue Jays for 4 years, including its first division title in 1985. And earlier, he spent two seasons playing with the New York Yankees. I'm Janine Herbst, NPR News.
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0: This episode of LiveWire was originally recorded in July of 2025. 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
0: We have got a jam-packed edition of LiveWire for you this week. Regular listeners to the show probably know a couple of things, and that is we do read the news, and we do usually have to give ourselves an eye bath after doing that.
9: Yes.
0: Because it's brutal. But also, what they know is that we have found that there are at least each week, Elena, two good news stories that happen in the world. Sometimes it's exactly two.
9: Yes.
0: And we search for those, and we bring them to you in a little segment we like to call The Best News We Heard All Week. All right, Elena Passarello, what is the best news you heard all week?
9: I worked really hard on this. I felt like you needed me to come up with something real good for you, Luke Burbank.
0: I did. I'm having a week.
9: Let's start with a question. Did you go to your college graduation? No.
0: I did not.
9: Okay, so do you know who the commencement speaker was?
0: No, but I know the guy from the Tim Allen show, the Tool Time guy.
9: Yeah. The other guy, the guy with the beard?
0: The other guy. I think he might have been the speaker.
9: That's good. I mean, I like that. That's pretty good.
0: Yeah.
9: Well, the University of Maryland does have you beat.
0: Okay.
9: They have just announced who their 2025 commencement speaker is going to be. And do you know who it is?
0: I don't.
9: It is, I'll give you a hint. He's green. And it's not easy being him.
0: Kermit the Frog?
9: Kermit the mother trucking frog is delivering the commencement address at the University of Maryland, who I believe are the Terrapins.
0: Uh-huh, sure,
9: which
0: yeah.
9: Which is a form of, it's another kind of, they're reptiles.
0: Yes.
9: Whatever. The reason for this, other than the fact that everybody wants Kermit the Frog to deliver every address ever, is because Jim Henson graduated from the University of Maryland with a degree in home economics.
0: Okay.
9: In 1960, and I think his legacy is very deeply felt. Apparently, Kermit the Frog gave a dean's lecture there a couple of years ago.
0: Okay.
9: So they're just, like, inviting him back.
0: They already had the special podium built that you could hide a puppeteer in. They were like, let's get our money's worth.
9: What?
0: Oh, yeah, I'm sorry.
9: What?
0: Nothing. No.
9: I'm just going to ignore that comment.
0: Yeah.
9: And when asked about why he decided to agree, Kermit the Frog, who is a real living frog, said...
0: Yes.
9: If a few encouraging words from a frog can help the class of 2025 leap into the world and make it a better place, then I'll be there. I know. Isn't that great? It's great. It's good. Good news. But so it had me thinking. I think Kermit Frog's one of the best Muppets to do this job, but which Muppet would be the worst?
0: Animal.
9: Animal. I think the worst one would be Beaker.
0: Oh. Well, let's be honest. They defunded Beaker like 2 weeks ago.
9: Yeah.
0: There's no... He's not even allowed anywhere near the campus anymore for practicing science. The best news that I heard this week, Elena, it was kind of what I needed to hear as a guy who is approaching 50, approaching middle age, or maybe I'm already there. And it involves a town in Japan called Kawara. It's about 10,000 people. And the town of Kawara has this trading card mania that's going on there. All of the kids are obsessed over these trading cards. They're buying them, they're collecting them, they're trading them. They don't feature, though, like baseball players or Pokemon or anything. They feature real middle-aged guys from the town. This is a set of 47 playing cards of guys who are middle-aged and elderly in the town of Kawara. And the kids are going crazy for these.
12: Yeah!
0: It was started by a woman who runs a community center there. And, you know, one of the things in Japan that's been noted is that you have, a lot of folks who might be older and you don't have a lot of younger folks. And there's a pretty wide, sort of distance between those two groups. And so this woman thought this would be a way to get some of the younger people thinking about some of the more senior folks in the town.
9: To collect them.
0: Yeah, to collect them. Well, yeah. And so she thought, we'll have these cards. This will just be a way for the kids to identify these different, middle and older age people. The kids, though, figured out a way to make the cards fight each other. Like Pokemon. So, like, one of the real guys from this town is a retired fire brigade chief, and he can strike opponents for 200 fire damage. There's another guy on there who's a local electrician. He also has the ability to do damage with his electricity.
9: Oh, nice.
0: The kids are fighting the cards against each other. These guys are becoming celebrities. There's a guy who's named the Soba Master, Mr. Takashita. He's an 81-year-old soba noodle maker.
9: Yeah.
0: There's Mr. Fuji, a 67-year-old former prison guard turned community volunteer whose card is so sought after, kids are approaching him on the streets to get him to autograph the cards.
9: This is so cool.
0: It's really heartwarming. And I've been through all 47 of these cards. None of them are a middle-aged public radio host.
12: Oh, no.
0: Who can defeat the firefighter by staging a public radio pledge drive.
9: Yeah, like,
0: and putting them to sleep.
12: What about like nunchucks, but it's tote bags?
0: Something.
12: You know.
0: I feel like this is a good start. They need to integrate in some things from my life into it. But all in all, it's a really cute story. The participation in this community center by youth in this town has more than doubled.
9: Ugh.
0: Because of these trading cards. So
9: that's fabulous.
0: Absolutely. The middle-aged and elderly folks in Japan getting their due in this town. That, my friends, is the best news I heard this week. Yay! All right, let's get our first guest out here. Since 1973, he's spent a minimum of 4 months every year exploring Europe on a mission to learn one thing. How does the metric system work? He's still trying to solve that. But in the meantime, he's also helped hundreds of thousands of people travel to Europe in ways that are fun, affordable, and culturally broadening, not to mention the millions of viewers to his public television shows and listeners to his radio show, plus readers of his travel books, the latest of which is the story of his time on the so-called hippie trail from Istanbul to Kathmandu in the 1970s, which launched his lifelong love of travel. Please welcome Rick Steves to LiveWire.

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1: I'm still trying to figure out how tall I am in metric.
0: You know, you and I were chatting backstage, and you were talking about the kind of celebrity that you enjoy, which is either people have no idea who you are, or they are obsessed with you and your work. And I think we have encountered door number two here at Benaroya Hall.
2: Whoa! Yeah.
0: What do you think it is about your TV show and your writing and all the stuff you do that causes such a fervent response from your fans?
1: A lot of times I think people have a great trip and they just want to thank somebody for it. I get thanked for Malta, and I've never been there. You know, somebody comes up out of the blue, I've never seen them before, and they go, "We had the greatest time in Malta. Thank you so much." So what am I supposed to tell them? I just say, "You're welcome." You know?
0: I really enjoyed this book of yours, On the Hippie Trail. I was also reading it while traveling, not in the manner that you do in the book, which is pretty Spartan, but it was just such a fun book to be traveling with and reading and thinking about travel. I'm curious if you could take me back to when you wrote this, although I guess at the time you didn't realize you were writing a book. You were not a famous TV host. You were a recent college grad piano teacher who was going from, it was Istanbul to Kathmandu. What were you doing on this trip?
1: Well, first of all, this is my newest book, but it's also my oldest book. I wrote it when I was one-third the age I am now. I was 23, and I'd been to Europe several times, and I just wanted something more. And I whispered into my friend's ear, "Go east, young man," you know, and we both got together, me and my travel buddy Gene, and we headed east from Istanbul to Kathmandu, and that was the ultimate road trip back then in the 60s and 70s. The Beatles were hanging out with the Maharishi and Yogi, you know. And it was just like the ultimate trip. And I wrote this thing for myself. As you said, I was just a piano teacher. I had no idea I was going to be a travel writer. And I diligently wrote a 60,000-word journal filling up an empty book that's just like that, a hardbound 200-page book with beautiful penmanship. I cannot read my writing now, but for some reason then...
0: I thought you had a graphic designer transcribe your actual, you know, chicken scratch and make it... This is your handwriting.
1: That's my handwriting, yeah. But Luke, that book was when I wrote it, and then, you know, you get home and you get onto other stuff, and I may have read 4 or 5 pages of it in 40 years. And then during COVID, I got a chance to do some things I didn't have time to normally, and reading that journal was like... It was like an anthropological dig into a 23-year-old version of myself that I had mostly forgotten about. And it was so cool to be able to look at that and see it as this coming-of-age trip as kind of the compost pile of experiences from where I would grow out of as a travel teacher.
0: Because it was, you know, a lot of time on buses and in a lot of kind of, you know, overnight situations in places that were pretty Spartan. Did you have moments on that trip where you thought, maybe I've bitten off more than I can chew, or maybe I'm not really cut out for this sort of life?
1: Well, it was a long, long, long road. And when you leave Istanbul heading east in 1978, there's no internet. You know, you've got some traveler's checks in your money belt. No parents to bail you out. It occurred to me when I headed east from Istanbul, there's not a soul between here and Seattle that even knows I exist. Mm. And I didn't know anybody between there and Seattle. And we were going that way, and there was no information back then. Now we have too much information almost, but back then it was tough to get information. So, you know, we didn't know where we were going to be tonight or anything like that. We are naive, relatively wealthy, American, easy targets for all the con artists along the way. And on the hippie trail, it was said, everybody knew there was two kinds of travelers, those who knew they had worms and those who didn't know they had worms. And we kept going deeper and deeper behind the dark side of the moon, basically. Yeah. And we kept thinking, in one way, it was like a fantasy, and in the other way, it was just miserable. And we thought, it's not too late to turn around and go back to Santorini, where all the kids were having a great time at the youth hostel. And we got farther and farther away, and we kept thinking, in 4 days of hard travel, we could be back in the Greek Isles. But we kept going, and then we finally got to Afghanistan, and we realized, this is why we're here. It really got magic. We reached the point of no return, and then we crossed into India, and it was one of the great high-five moments of my life, just to cross that border and do high-five with my buddy. And then we went to the end of the hippie rainbow, Kathmandu, And you got to read the book to know
0: yes.
1: what's happened
0: yes.
1: to Kathmandu.
0: Legally, we can't even talk about it on public radio. In fact, legally, we have to take a break. This is Livewire from PRX. We're at Ben Arroyo Hall in Seattle this week talking to Rick Steves about his book on the hippie trail, Istanbul to Kathmandu and the Making of a Travel Writer. Quick break, and then we'll be back with much more Livewire in just a moment.

0: With Morning Edition, you don't have to wonder where information is coming from. We bring it to you firsthand.
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0: Hey, welcome back to LiveWire from PRX. We're in Seattle at the Nordstrom Recital Hall at Ben Arroyo, and we're talking to Rick Steves about his latest book, On the Hippie Trail. One of my favorite things about this book are the photographs that you took. I mean, they're just so vivid. Yes. And I mean, they just depict these places that many of us maybe will never go to. But also, you had to ration your photographs. Was 10 photographs a day, that was the amount of film you could carry?
1: Well, it's hard to even conceptualize that now. I mean, younger people don't realize that. There was a day when it was an actual physical thing. You have 36 frames in a canister of film, and you're on the road, and you've got a dozen canisters, and that's 20% of your luggage. You know, it's a headache to carry that around. And you figure out, we got about 10 or 12 shots a day, and if you're overshooting it, you're going to run out. So you have to be careful. And then you don't know if it's going to turn out until you get home.
0: Yeah.
1: So you bring it home, and you send it down. There's only one address I remember in my whole world from the 1970s, and that was Page Mill Road, Palo Alto, where we sent our Kodak film, you know? and then it came back, and either it was a celebration or a sad day, because all of your memories are dark. Or, in this case, they turned out just great. But, that was the last year you could do the hippie trail, because the next year the Shah was overthrown, and Khomeini came in and turned Iran into a theocracy. And the next year the Soviet Union invaded Afghanistan and turned that into a war zone. And I happened to have this weird condition where I wrote everything down in this journal so diligently, and I happened to have filmed it. And I'm no great photographer, but I put a lot of effort into it. I had a wonderful Pentax K1000, and the photos are just beautiful. And then to put it all together, discovered it during COVID when I had some time to read it, and it made sense to write the book. It was quite a surprise, because I didn't even know it was part of me, and now it is. So,
0: what about the sort of current state of photography while traveling? Because you do so much traveling, and you're in so many places where there's got to be throngs of people with their camera phones and things. Mm-hmm. Like, how does that impact? And is there an etiquette piece of that you would like to encourage people around, just phone usage as a camera?
1: Well, any travel teacher, any tour guide, anybody that really cares about being in the moment in their travels understands what a problem it is for all of us to be so focused on our screens. And everything can translate, it can measure, it can identify, it can photograph, it can tell you your altitude, everything. And as a tour guide, I really find that this is a problem for people trying to have those magic moments. That's what we have when we're on the road, is magic moments. And what I do as a tour guide, for example, recently I was in Portugal with a group.
0: Just slap the phone out of their hand?
1: Throw the cameras up. No, but if everybody's... you got a great musical entertainment for your dinner, and everybody's crawling over everybody just taking photographs, and I just say, wait a minute, we're going to all take photographs on one song, and then you're going to put your cameras away, and out of respect to the musicians, and so that you can really appreciate this, we're going to be in the moment. So we have to, as travelers, be in the moment more, and that means no screen.
0: Mm. Can we be in the moment?
2: Yeah, totally.
0: Can we be in the moment in places where they know that we are, in fact, from America? Because that seems dicey right now. What's your advice to folks that are looking, they're excited to be traveling abroad, but they're also operating under the weight of our, let's just say, reputation?
1: Mm. Well, I was just in Istanbul a week ago and Rome 2 or 3 weeks ago, and I was tuned into that because this is understandable concern.
0: Yeah.
1: It is, you know, I always say the mark of a good traveler is how many people do you meet, not how much do you check off of your bucket list. And those people experiences really carbonate the trip. And we Americans need to make a point to travel in a way where we're accessible. We should assume we're interesting. And in the last month...
0: I mean, whole career is built on that.
1: Well, we just got more interesting on the road because of what's been happening in our country.
0: Well, okay, I see.
1: And I would say there's... A lot of people are worried, do I want to go to Europe? Everybody's going to be mad at us. Well, they're not mad at us. They may be mad at our government, and that's happened before. It comes and goes, you know. It's great when we travel because they get to better understand us and we get to better understand them. I always think if everybody had to travel before they could vote, we would not be in this jam right now.
2: Yes.
0: We only have 8 more minutes with Rick, please. We can't waste it with this ballyhoo. You know, something I was struck by in this book on the hippie trail, and you sort of alluded to it earlier, was that you and your travel partner were very far beyond the bounds of Western society and of kind of a part of the world where you could easily pick up a phone and call for help. And you're going through these places that became very sort of politically chaotic in the years after. And yet, I get the sense that you didn't feel unsafe. And you and I were talking this week off air, and you talked about the difference between saying bon voyage to people and saying safe travels.
1: Yeah. Don't we miss the days when you said bon voyage? I mean, that was a positive thing. And now they say, have a safe trip. And it just reminds me, as a society, we are riddled with fear. I never really thought much about Franklin Delano Roosevelt saying the only thing we have to fear is fear itself. But he was pretty wise, because fear, that's what makes us susceptible if people want to capitalize on our fear and do bad things with our society. And I find that fear is for people who don't get out very much. And the flip side of fear is understanding, and we gain understanding when we travel. And I just feel like it's so important that we get away from our home and look at it from a distance. We learn more about ourselves and our home and our country when we leave it and look at it from afar. I love the idea that Muhammad said, don't tell me how educated you are, tell me how much you've traveled. And me as a travel teacher, the whole idea is to not avoid culture shock, but to embrace it, to see it as a constructive thing, the growing pains of a broadening perspective. Mm-hmm. And if we're all so afraid that we just barricade ourselves behind walls, we'll never get to know the other 96% of humanity. So the irony is people want to be safe by building walls and staying home. And I think that's the best prescription for being not safe in the future. Yeah. We need to get out.
0: Thirty more seconds, we lost people. When I've been telling folks that I'm going to get a chance to interview you, something that has come up is people said, oh, how's his health? I know that you had been through cancer. Oh, how is your health right now?
1: I am very thankful. Last July or something, I was diagnosed with prostate cancer. I was a typical guy my age that's, pretty together and always trying to be healthy and just stupid about my family's cancer history. But I checked my blood, PSA through the ceiling, had my prostate removed, and it's a very powerful personal and emotional and spiritual experience to go through that, and got my blood test, and I am cancer-free, so I'm very thankful.
0: Excellent. That one you're allowed to clap for, okay? Well, I don't want to be sort of corny, but I'm wondering if going through that has impacted what your experience is with travel. To be somewhere on the other side of this diagnosis and to look at something and to think, boy, if stuff had gone differently, I might not be in the position to do this. Has it in any way reinvigorated your relationship with seeing the world?
1: You know, there's certain things that do make things twinkle or make things come into focus or saturate the colors, you know? And I'm kind of looking for that when I'm making a TV show, what makes things twinkle. And when you've had this brush with cancer or when you've gone through a pandemic or any number of things, all of a sudden you realize how fragile and beautiful the environment is. And all of a sudden you realize how important good governance is. And you realize the importance of community and how community does not happen with people doing more than their share to contribute to it. And we can't have a win-lose approach to problems. Going forward, we need a win-win approach to problems because we're all in this together.
0: Yeah. I was going to ask you, you probably get asked this a lot, but I was going to ask you if there's somewhere in the world that you haven't been that you want to, but I now know you haven't been to Malta, and I'm wondering, did something happen? Are you on bad terms with the government there? Why have you not been to Malta yet?
1: There are so many places I have not been, and people think that all I do is travel, but all I do is work on my books that cover Europe. So, you know, my favorite places would be Sri Lanka or India or Indonesia or Japan. I love traveling there, but for the last 20 or 30 years, I've just been focused on Europe. It's an exciting responsibility to have books covering these places and thousands of people saying, what are we going to do for dinner tonight? Where are we going to take the kids down to the beach or all that? So I just love that responsibility. So if somebody gave me a luxurious, all-expenses-paid 10-day trip to Fiji or a safari or something that I'd love to do, my first thought would be, 10 days, I really need those 10 days to update my Sicily book, you know? So I'm not complaining about it. I just love my work. I found my niche, and it's very gratifying to be able to help Americans travel. I work with 100 people up in Edmonds, and our mission is to equip and inspire Americans to venture beyond Orlando.
0: Well, there goes our Orlando station. That was...
1: I lost Orlando a long time ago with my show.
0: This is LiveWire Radio, formerly on in Orlando, but still on in a lot of places. We're talking to Rick Steves about his new book, On the Hippie Trail. Now, Rick, you, of course, have guided millions of folks through Europe over the years. But as this latest book kind of shows, you were not always the savvy traveler, which got us wondering if you were ever guilty of some of the classic tourist blunders or faux pas. That means blunder in French. So we wanted to ask you about some travel transgressions to see if you have maybe committed them. This is a little exercise we're calling Rick Steves' Never Have I Ever. Very contemplative game we're about to play. Okay. Rick, we're wondering if you've done any of the following. Have you ever bought souvenirs for someone once you were already home?
1: No.
0: What is your souvenir sort of policy? Because you travel so much that if it became the expectation mm-hmm. with people in your life that you were going to bring something home, I mean, that would be its whole own probably a responsibility, right?
1: I bought most of the souvenirs you can buy after the first five or six trips, and that was 30 trips ago. So now I just, the thought of a souvenir, a physical souvenir, makes almost no sense to me. But photographs and memories, writing a journal is like netting butterflies. Hmm. And you just catch all these butterflies and you write them down, these little magic moments that you'll forever enjoy. But souvenirs... Yeah, I used to bring home, after I finished all the tacky normal things that you'd buy, I started to bring home taxidermy, stuffed animals from different places. And it never went over well with girls that I was dating. So So they're deep in a box somewhere, all my taxidermy.
0: Aww. Yeah.
1: But I just don't do souvenirs. But when you read the Hippie Trail book, I was fixated on souvenirs and bargaining. You know, is fun.
0: Get these like fantastic outfits that you were like negotiating on for days on end and stuff, right? All right, Rick Steves, have you ever peed in a bottle while in transit?
1: That's page 47 in this book. I wonder if it is. Yeah. That's the country. It was on the way to Iran. Yeah.
0: So that's a yes.
1: I could write a whole essay about peeing in places other than toilets.
0: Yeah.
1: I'll tell you one thing. On the airplane in India back then, I had forgotten about this until I actually read the journal, but I went to it's an old prop propeller plane, and I went back to the toilet, and I was just mesmerized by you could see the farmland right through the toilet. And I couldn't stop looking at through the toilet at the monsoon-soaked farmland. And then I thought, and now I'm going to fertilize.
0: The producers and I were debating backstage whether or not to ask if you had ever been in the Mile High Club, but I think that's more upsetting.
1: Ha, ha, ha.
0: Have you ever, Rick Steves, pretended not to understand a language to avoid getting in trouble with the authorities?
1: Many, many times. That's 101 for...
0: That's a move.
1: For slumming around Europe in the old days, yeah. You would buy a ticket halfway to your destination, and you would accidentally miss the stop, and the conductor would say, you're supposed to get off back there, and you would just not know, and you'd be traumatized, and then ultimately he would kick you off in the city that you wanted to be in.
0: All right, Rick Steves, have you ever hopped a train, as in, like, climbed into sort of, I don't know if we use this term anymore, but let's just say ridden the rails, hobo style?
1: Well, I've never done it hobo style, but I've done it cheap student style, which is just get on a train with an expired rail pass or something like that.
0: Yeah. And just kind of try to keep...
1: When you're on a train, and I haven't done this for a few years, but there's conductors that are coming this way. There's one here and one here, and they're coming like this. And you're trying to be right in the middle.
0: For the radio listeners, his hands are getting closer and closer together.
1: And you're hoping to get to your next stop before...
0: I see.
1: ...you run out of space. And that's thrilling, you know?
0: Yeah. I've been on a train before. This was just on the east coast of the U.S., but where they didn't come by and check my ticket, and I was so disappointed I had paid.
2: Yeah.
0: I felt like, what was that for? But
1: but Europe has evolved to the point now where they don't hardly check for public transit in a lot of countries, and everybody pays. They've got, it's government subsidized, and Germans have these passes where for a few bucks you can go anywhere in the whole country by train or by bus or by trolley, and it's a beautiful thing to be able to, it's like swinging from vine to vine, I always think, you know, just around Germany.
0: All right, last question, Rick Steves from Never Have I Ever. Have you ever eaten at a McDonald's in a foreign country, even though there was something local available right next door?
1: I've eaten at a McDonald's, I will admit, because when I was on a real tight budget, it was located where you'd get a great view for the cost of a Coca-Cola, and you're sitting right next to these fancy...
0: That's not eating if you just got a Coca-Cola.
1: Yeah, there's a McDonald's on the Champs-Élysées in France, which has beautiful wicker chairs, and they don't have golden arches. They have subdued white arches, you know? and that's the thing. And then as a tour guide, I have camped out in the very back of a McDonald's, assuming none of my travelers on the tour bus would come back there because I told them not to go there.
0: Rick Steves, hiding in plain sight. I love it. The book is On the Hippie Trail. He's Rick Steves. Thank you so much for coming on Livewire. That was Rick Steves right here on Livewire. His latest book, On the Hippie Trail, is available to read right now. Hey there, Livewire listeners. It's Luke. Letting you know that we are going to be back at the Alberta Rose Theater in Portland, Oregon on May 14th. Podcaster Sarah Marshall of the You're Wrong About podcast will be there. Now, she's got a new series. It's all about satanic panic, something I grew up with and in. Plus, we're going to have the author Camille Dungy stopping by. She's got a new collection of poetry, which is her first in nearly a decade. Then humorist and writer Angela Nissel on her latest memoir, and some music from jazz performer Casa Overall. You can get your tickets right now at livewireradio.org, and we'll see you on May 14th. This is Livewire. I'm Luke Burbank here with Elena Passarello. Of course, each week on the show, we like to ask the Livewire audience a question. And this week, we were inspired by Rick Steves' many adventures around the world. So what did we ask the audience, Elena?
2: Oh, this is going to be so good. We asked them to tell us the most unexpected thing that has happened while they were traveling.
0: All right, let's get into it. We actually recorded real audience members at a recent edition of Livewire. Here is what they said. This person wanted to remain anonymous, Elena, which usually means...
2: It's going to be good.
0: It's generally a good story.
3: I'd bought all this sugar in Mexico when we were running around Mexico on this bus, and the Federales got on, and I just kind of freaked out and said... I'm American and it's sugar.
0: How much sugar do you need to buy while in Mexico?
2: Yeah. Are we doing some baking when we get back
4: seriously.
2: To the Airbnb?
4: I mean, you're kind of asking to get hassled.
2: Yeah.
4: Carrying around a white powder.
2: Methinks the lady doth protest too much.
4: Yeah, exactly. All right, here's what Dan said happened to him once when traveling, and it was a big surprise.
5: We're in the Czech Republic, and we're on a 4-hour bus. And about 1 hour in, I had to use the bathroom badly. And the guy was like an old Soviet type. Wouldn't stop the bus. And so we, like, 3 hours later, we got to a stop that actually had, like, a visitor center, maybe. And there was a restroom, and I bolted to the restroom, and I just made it. So now every once in a while, we'll say to each other, oh, I had a Czech Republic moment.
3: Yes.
2: The poor Czech Republic.
4: I don't know how that person, 3.5 hours, he said, I don't know how in the world he was able to hold it.

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1: France, a couple years ago, we were in a little garden maze, hedge maze, and we came around the corner and there was a person of the evening entertaining somebody around the corner, and that was an unexpected thing to find at the Louvre.
2: At the Louvre. Okay. A little love at the Louvre.
3: Yeah, exactly. That's high class.
2: That's true. That's.
3: I think I'm going to forever use the term person of the evening going forward.
2: Yes. I liked the euphemisms. Very delicately handled by Maddie there.
3: Exactly. So those are some unexpected travel stories from our listeners. Thank you to everyone who was brave enough to respond to our question. Our musical guests this week are part of a special collaboration between the Oregon Symphony and the nonprofit organization Path Home. And here's what they do. It's so cool, Elena. They bring together professional singer-songwriters with parents who are experiencing homelessness. And through the collaboration, the participants work with symphony musicians to create personal lullabies for their children. Stephanie Schneiderman of the Lullaby Project joined us on stage at the Patricia Reeser Center for the Arts in Beaverton, Oregon, to talk about the project. Take a listen. Welcome to LiveWire.
4: Hello, thank you.
3: This is such an amazing project. Can you tell me kind of how it came to Portland and sort of what the response was?
4: Absolutely. It started at Carnegie Hall's Wiles Music Institute, and they have about 60 partners internationally. So Oregon Symphony brought it to Portland about 7 years ago, and they partner with Path Home Family Shelter, and now, as a new addition, Family Preservation, which connects us with incarcerated moms.
3: What's the process like? Where does the idea start? Just take me through how one of these songs kind of comes to be.
4: Absolutely. So the main purpose behind Lullaby Project, I kind of think, is two things. One is to amplify the parent-child bond. And, you know, music is the most natural way to bond with your kid. And the second thing is to empower the parent in a situation that's probably feeling powerless. Yeah. And so one of the first things we do is they get to make every choice along the way. A lot of times I've done this over the years now, 7 years, I've been part of Lullaby Project since its inception with Oregon Symphony. And so I've written many songs with many parents, mostly moms, a couple of dads. And I'll always ask them, so how do you want to start? Like, what feels most comfortable to you? Do you want to write a letter to your kids? Do you want to write down some thoughts? Or do you want to just talk and all write it all down? And most of the time, that's what they choose. And so for the first 20 minutes, it's this really nice connection where they're sharing their story, their hardships, their love for their kids, stories about their kids, stories about their own upbringing. And I just like scribble as fast as I possibly can. And then I'll reflect it back to them. And you know, when I recently did this with a wonderful mom that I had the honor of working with named Lacey at Coffee Creek, a lot of the things that she said, it was already so poetic because she naturally, I think that happens. And so when she was first talking about her son, she has two kids, she was talking about her son and she said, you know, his breath is my breath and his smile is my smile. And every tear we cry together, I was like, just keep going. That's so good. Yeah. And, when I reflected it back to her at the end, I said, is there anything that's missing? Like, is there any message here that you want to add on? And she said, I want my kids to know their power. And we put that in there. That's one of the lyrics. We'll teach you to know your power. And it was an emotional moment where she said, if I knew my power, my potential, my life would be different. And so it's such an honor to be in the position of like taking the medium of songwriting and recording and being a musician for all these years, all these decades, and then using it to have somebody else like voice from their sense of melody. And a lot of times we'll find melody just through speech, our natural rhythm, our natural, you know,

0: Melody is comprised of two things. It's comprised of rhythm and it's comprised of pitch. And so we just follow the natural melody and that becomes the song. And so I think it's like helping a family create a family heirloom.
1: What's it like when the song is then performed for the parent and if the children are old enough to kind of understand what's going on, like that moment of the song being presented? I mean, there can't be a dry eye in the house,
0: it's
1: right?
0: It's just mind-blowing and always really emotional. And oftentimes there will be some moms that want to sing it on their own, meaning that they want to record it with the symphony, and, you know, backing them up. And it's really just kind of elevates the whole experience for them. And so their kids feel like swept up in this exciting opportunity, and they see their parent in a powerful place. And then I think it becomes like their anthem. I mean, I don't think that's an overstatement. It's really cool.
1: That was Stephanie Schneiderman with the Lullaby Project here on Livewire, recorded live at the Patricia Reeser Center for the Arts in Beaverton, Oregon. We are going to take a very short break, but do not go anywhere. When we come back, Stephanie and the Lullaby Project will perform a beautiful piece of music that they wrote in collaboration with an incarcerated mother. Stick around, more Livewire coming up.
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1: Welcome back to Livewire from PRX. I'm Luke Burbank here with Elena Passarello. Okay, it is that time again in the show where we like to play a little station location identification examination. If you are unfamiliar, this is where I quiz Elena, our announcer, on a place in America where Livewire is on the radio. She has to guess where that place might be based on these clues. Elena, are you ready?
5: Yes, ready but not confident, because I feel like the hamlets have been getting smaller and smaller recently. So
1: I believe your suspicions are correct. It's known as a resort waterfront community on the north shore of Little Traverse Bay. It's also home to the deepest freshwater harbor in the Great Lakes.
5: Well, I would first say that it was Traverse City, but that doesn't sound right because it would be too easy. So it's got to be one of the other little towns up there.
1: Yes, it is. How about this? A notable part about this town's history is that there was some hardcore clubbing that was going on during the Prohibition era. There was a place there called Club Manitow, which was an infamous Midwest summer resort nightclub casino that existed from 1929 to 1952. Does that narrow it down for you?
5: Yes. I've narrowed it down to two places. Do I get credit if it's one of the two?
1: Hugely.
5: Okay, it's either Petoskey, Michigan or Harbor Springs, Michigan.
1: It's Harbor Springs, Michigan, Elena, where we're on WHBPFM. How do you know from Harbor Springs, Michigan?
5: Used to vacation in Petoskey. I just couldn't remember which one was north of the other.
1: That is absolutely incredible. Shout out to everybody tuning in Harbor Springs, Michigan.
5: Woohoo!
1: This is Livewire from PRX. All right, before we get to this week's musical performance from the Lullaby Project, a little preview of what we are doing on the show next week. Avery Trufelman is going to stop by. Avery hosts one of my very favorite podcasts in the world. It's called Articles of Interest. It is a show that is kind of ostensibly about clothing and fashion and what we wear, but it is about so much more than that. Plus, we're going to get some music from the truly delightful Brazilian by way of Portland, Oregon duo Johnny Franco and his real brother Dom. They really are brothers. They write beautiful songs. They've also got this kind of old-timey radio sense that they bring to the show, which I'm excited for you to all get to hear. So make sure you tune in for next week's episode of LiveWire. All right, before the break, we were talking to Stephanie Schneiderman of the Lullaby Project, which is an organization that collaborates with parents, some of whom are incarcerated, some who are experiencing homelessness, to compose lullabies for their children. So let's get back to that now. Let's hear this song from Stephanie Schneiderman and the Lullaby Project. This is with members of the Oregon Symphony, recorded live at the Patricia Research Center for the Arts in Beaverton, Oregon. Take a listen. Now, the song that we're going to hear, can you tell me the backstory on that?
0: So I shared a little bit. It's called Connected, mm-hmm. and it was written with Lacey.
1: Okay, this woman that's incarcerated currently.
0: Mm-hmm. Yeah, so you hear those lyrics. You'll hear, your breath is my breath, your smile is my smile.
1: This is the Lullaby Project and Stephanie Schneiderman here on LiveWire.

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1: That was the Lullaby Project right here on LiveWire, featuring artist Stephanie Schneiderman and members of the Oregon Symphony, including Peter Frajola and Inez Voglar-Belgique on violin, Amanda Grimm on viola, Kevin Kunkel on cello, Jason Schooler on bass, and Zach Galatis on the flute. You can learn more about the Lullaby Project right here in Portland by going to orsymphony.org/lullabyproject. All right, that's going to do it for this week's episode of LiveWire. A huge thanks to our guests, Rick Steves, Stephanie Schneiderman, and the Lullaby Project. Also, special thanks this episode to our friends, Hallie and Rick Sadel.
2: Woohoo, Hallie! Laura Haddon is our executive producer. Heather D. Michelle is our executive director. And our producer and editor is Melanie Sevchenko. Our technical director is Eben Hoffer. Hazik Bin Ahmad Farid is our assistant editor. And our house sound is by D. Neil Blake. Ashley Park is our production fellow.
1: Valentine Keck is our operations manager. Andrea Castro Martinez is our marketing associate. And Ezra Veenstra runs our front of house. Our house band is Sam Pinkerton, Ethan Fox Tucker, A.L. Alves, and A. Walker Spring, who also composes our music. This episode was mixed by Eben Hoffer and Hazik Bin Ahmad Farid.
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0: Hey, gang. Brick Briscoe here. Welcome to the Song Show. You have found it. This week's going to be fun. The first guest of the show ever, Ron Rhodes, is visiting, and he's talking about music that he is loving right now. He's constantly sending me messages about, check out this artist. So we're going to discuss those things, and it'll be fun. And Ron and I always have fun. Hopefully you will enjoy it. So grab a drink. Well, every time Ron comes to my house, he shows up with a bottle of red wine. So I say that's a good suggestion. The Song Show is going to be back with some nonsense and a lot of good music right after this, which is probably the news.
1: Live from NPR News in Washington, I'm Janine Herbst. Israel continues carrying out attacks aimed at Hezbollah targets despite a ceasefire. The strikes have killed a number of civilians. NPR's Jane Arraf reports the State Department says representatives from Israel and Lebanon will meet in Washington next week for 2 days of talks focused on long-term peace and security agreements.
2: The Israeli military says it targeted a Hezbollah weapons depot in the village of Tura in south Lebanon. It says it took care to minimize civilian casualties, but those known killed in the attack were three women, an elderly disabled man, and a girl who were at home when the airstrike hit their three-story building. Israel did not provide proof of the weapons depot claim. It has intensified attacks lately ahead of talks expected in Washington next week with Lebanon. The militant group Hezbollah has responded to the Israeli attacks with strikes on Israeli military targets. Jane Arraf, NPR News, Beirut.
1: Tennessee this week became the first southern state to adopt a new congressional map as a result of the Supreme Court decision limiting